time talking about trying to figure out the location of this recording, but he's got Roy Ayers on the vibes and Larry Coryell on the guitar, and Sonny Chirac even shows up with his guitar. People are getting those. There's some heavy hitter guys right there. So anyway, there's a London Underground also to find for Herbie, but I think Memphis, man, where he's super hot, because it's hard to get hot in London, you know. But he's hot in Memphis, boy.

0: 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This is 1969? 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Who's this? This is Grover. He's talking about Dr. Gibbs. But this is Grover Washington Jr. This is one of my favorite recordings by the guy. He doesn't fetch the craziest numbers, as far as, like, dollars. But that's a good thing for you. Because he's got a lot of good, funky, fun, jazzy records. Listen to this crap. Oh, man. I think I probably played this record 100 times at least. When I was going for my BFA. That chapter had a lot of Grover in it. And this is, like, not even the craziest party banger to play. They got this one, you know, some about Mr. Magic. If you want to find him, a lot of his records are on CTI, Cree Taylor Industries. But On the Cusp is on it. That's recommended. Also, Lock It in the Pocket. We got another almost an hour here of all vinyl now, for real. I'm just, like, leaning right on into it, I think, pretty much for the rest of the program here. And then we'll get into some Ebb and Flow. He'll be in the studio with all his fun tricks and his Jimmy Castor bunch. I'm looking forward to that.
1: Dr. Gibbs,

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John Blake. 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

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While you still have your hands together, our special guest this evening was Mr. Leslie Burrs, flautist supreme. All right. Thank you, yo. 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

0: you very much.
1: Lott Smith. Peace. Love you.

Yeah. Live at the Club Mozambique. That's in Detroit. And that last, you know, before that one, we were listening to Grover Washington Jr. That was at the Cafe Bijou. Bijou. Or Bijou Cafe in Philadelphia, if you didn't recognize when he was talking about, we got two doctors in the house, Dr. J, you know, Sixers fans, are you out there? anyways, basketball, when those guys were wearing those shorty shorts, remember that? And people were getting revered for hook shots and stuff, that was cool. I want to play some Billy Martin. Came from this label, Return to Analog. I think they're up north, up yonder. I mean, like in Canada. Strawberry Soul, though. I love the idea of an album that's all about some Strawberry Soul. And you'd think I just want to start off with playing the first song that's called Funky Feeling. You know, drop the G. But no, I think not. We shall go to the B side. Up top, It's Your Life. That's what this one's called.

Oh, I didn't say that was Lonnie Smith at the Club Mozambique, just so you know. He had some, you know, George Benson was there with him too, you know.

0: Yo, ebb and flow in the studio.
1: Hello.
0: Yeah.
1: It's true.
0: What you at, mic three?
1: Two.
0: Okay. This is Rock. Yeah. Rocker's Revenge. This is like 1982. This is what you would call like post-disco. Freestyle, electro kind of stuff. You know? That was kind of like their most famous situation right there. But yeah, Arthur Baker, he's kind of... He can get connected into that, like, Afrika Bambaataa world. This next one here, oh, geez, it's all kinds of stuff here. I'm going to chill it out because I was, like, thinking jazzy thoughts earlier, and I wanted to come back to them. But this one here, while we're just getting wild for the night. Yes.
2: That means the time I said somebody.

0: Yo, I can't believe it. I'm having a discovery, and I was about to be like, "Oh my gosh, this is like one of my favorite records this year." And I'm like, "Oh no, it's been a couple years, 2 years ago." I'm finally realizing that this record is amazing. I mean, I thought it was pretty cool when I ordered it, and then people were sleeping on it, including myself.
1: You're not talking about what we just heard about, right?
0: No, that's some classic stuff.
1: Okay.
0: No, I'm talking about this one here. Check it out, man. It's Ruthven Rough and Ready. Oh man. What an artist. Yeah, I just want to have more. Check this one out. I mean, there's so many good songs. I'm not even gonna make it to this turntable because I'm tripping over this massive cable here. I'm gonna get hurt. All right.

Ebb and flow. Yo! Sorry. I was like, that came in loud and clear for me, but man, I was like, this is a child show here. I'm just joking. I kid. Yo, but this next one here, it's like, I'm thinking about the Odyssey and Don't Judge a Book by Its Cover and everything. Everybody is welcome. My gosh, sometimes some serious people come in with the grumpy pants energy. And, oh, man, I'm coming in with records. It sounded like my grandpa came out of the ground. It was back, man, and angry that he had to bring his records in or something. I was like, oh, my goodness gracious. But it's like, you know what? Inside the sandwich of horrible, horrible Kingston Trio and Mormon Tabernacle Choir, my gosh, this thing...

0: But it's like, you're ready to watch some like Tarantino binging night, aren't you now?
1: I'm just thinking. Anyways, so then, just think, this is the same scene here.
0: Lydia Zamora. Amor es mi canción. Anyway, Ebb and Flow, you gotta take this seat. It's too warm for me now. It's all.
2: Why the navigator seat?
0: I don't know. You don't have to do it
2: for me.
0: Well, you gotta.
2: But no one's complained. Maybe it's only me that hears the squeaks.
0: It's like just like a second ago. I thought I was like hearing you say something that was not for children for something, but it, like no one heard it.
2: I didn't say anything.
0: I know. You're a good boy. You're a mucho masculine man.
1: And listen, buddy, I'm gonna get out of here, but we gotta change out the cartridges. And but I want to hang out. Yeah.
2: I hear ya. 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
0: Yeah, and if you really want to call it Eben and tell him how much you love him, you can 802-454-7762.
2: Yeah, we rarely get callers actually anymore.
0: Yeah, we actually don't even really welcome it because we just want to kind of get in that flow state. And when you call in and saying, so can you like play a thing? And we're like, yo, we're just doing this animal thing. Actually, right. Well, I don't know.
2: Sometimes we fulfill this.
0: If request. You take a request, man, that might become your whole mission in life is taking requests.
2: If you're lucky, we
0: I'm
2: will.
0: Joking.
2: But yeah. We'd like to hear from you.
0: Definitely. 100%. I kid.

That was fun. DJ Evan Flo back at the controls. Thank you very much to the wonderful Hav. And we have been doing a continuation every week of this record, Soul of a Nation. Jazz is the teacher, funk is the preacher. And we're hearing us one side per week until we get through the record. We are on to side 5 out of 6. And we're going to hear that side right now with The Oneness of Juju, Space Jungle Funk. Nice long one into Sarah Webster, Fabio with Work It Out. DJ Ebb and Flow, Eclectic Radio.

0: grooving rhythms, slant slick rhymes, liberated minds, soaring spirits having visions filled with concrete images, earthy associations, street idiom combined to give us the metaphor of what it is to be black here in this time and space. Like our music, our response in melody and rhythm, which is the ritual of our spirit. Like our dance, which is the ritual of the body. Poetry is the ritual of the mind, soul.
1: Work it out.

golly golly oh while. Funky chicken did shotgun chime. 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Heads in concentric circles of satellite automation orbit. Shaking tail feathers, they cannot strut peacock proud. Must contort on whale.

My heart beats for Hot Wax. That was pretty awesome track right there, or two. We continue now with another continuation of the last several weeks. The Jimmy Castor Bunch, that's right, Maximum Stimulation is the album. This was It Was You.

Jimmy Castor. We got something even better now. The Sacred Souls. Not the Sacred Souls, but the Sacred Souls. This one is happy and well.

All right, and now this week's Neil Young from his very first album, released, I believe, in 1969. This one is one of my favorites. It's called If I Could Have Her Tonight. And then another gem, I've Been Waiting for You, Neil Young.

Little Mickey Hart for you. Planet Drum. DJ Ebb and Flow, we got a world premiere. I played this a couple weeks ago on one of my other radio specials, and I wanted to play it on my first hour. So tonight you get the world premiere part two of Burlington's own, Vermont's own, Vetica and Nordheim with We Move in Time.

once again, this is Vedica and Nordheim. This next one is Lost in the Freak. That's spelled F-R-E-Q. 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

Once again, that is Vedica and Nordheim. 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We got LTJ Bookum up next with Cosmic Interlude.

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Sasha John Digweed, Angel 95 Extended Mix. Quick announcement, I'm going to be covering a show the next two Fridays from 5 o'clock in the evening till 7 in the evening right here at Central Vermont Community Radio. We got some Closey and Savannah up next with Air. Then we're going to hear a couple hip-hop rap songs prior to jumping into metal radio. Thanks so much for listening and supporting Central Vermont Community Radio. I also will be doing a late-night eclectic set starting around midnight or so.

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It is 10 p.m. here in Plainfield, Vermont on a fine Thursday, August 20th, 2026. And this is DJ Ebb and Flow. And that was Closey and Savannah with Air. We got some hip-hop rap music up next prior to jumping into metal radio. And just so you know, you're listening to WGDR Plainfield 91.1 FM and WGDH Hardwick 91.7 FM. 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Starting off with Paris, one of my favorite rappers of all time, from his classic album and the first album and that I ever heard of his. It's called The Devil Made Me Do It. This is the deluxe edition on vinyl. Really excited to have it in my collection. Thanks so much to Bookspieler Records down in Montpelier, Vermont, my hometown. And I've been trying to acquire all of Paris's albums on record. And this is a really fun one to have. Hard Truth Soldiers, Fighting the New World Order, Gorilla Funk Records, Groove Attack. This came out in 2003. It looks like 2003. Possibly before that, I think, even in like the... I think I knew about this in the 90s. Anyways, this is the intro in Scarface Groove, Paris.

0: In New York, two white teenagers were charged with murder for their role in the killing of a black teenager. Yusef Hawkins was shot to death last week confronting a group of white men who mistakenly thought he had come to visit a young white woman.
1: Black people are now to organize in a fashion where we have maximum retaliation against all forms of racist brutality and attack.
2: What changes in the middle of the Black Panther Party since the pickup
1: party? What do you mean, what changes? We have a black man that's dead, murdered. That's a change.
3: This was released in 1990.
4: Yeah.
3: Tommy Boy Records back then.

0: We got one more Paris for you. This one is called This Is a Test. This goes out to John Elwert down in Montpelier.
1: This is a test.

0: This is a test.
1: All right. We will hear more of that record in the next probably several months, because it's

0: 18 songs long. Anyways, we're going to continue now with a continuation of the last several weeks featuring one of my favorite albums in the hip-hop rap world. We're talking about the infamous Mobb Deep, Hell on Earth, finally in my hands on vinyl thanks to Bookspieler Records and my good friend and fellow DJ Hav Wax. This is on to the song, which is called looks like God Dealt With. Mobb Deep.
1: Yeah, it's on my motherfucking niggas, know what I'm saying?
2: That's right, yo. That's right.
1: Word up. And to my niggas too. For them other niggas though, you know what I'm saying? I got my clique ready, ready for hand-to-hand combo. Pawns break him down, rapping noid, cut his throat. Don't scoop him up, all got he stomp him out.
0: This is Get Dealt With It.

All right, welcome back to Metal Radio, celebrating 26 years of bringing some of the best in metal to your listening ears. We've got Iron Maiden to start things off after that fabulous Sabotage, how we like to open our show. This is Revelations Live, and I've got a revelation for you. Maiden Iron is returning for another show down at Charlie O's on August 29th. It's a show not to be missed if you love Iron Maiden. And it's happening at 8:30 sharp on the 29th. Not to be missed. This goes out to all those guys in Maiden Iron, Vermont's Iron Maiden tribute.

We'll see you down at the 29th for Made in Iron down in Montpelier. All right, we got a continuation of the last several weeks with, actually the last week. This is on to the next two songs from the incredible album by Blazing Eternity out of Denmark that was released last 2024. It's called A Certain End of Everything. This is the title track of that album, followed by The Ghosts of Another Broken Life. This is Blazing Eternity.

All right, here's another continuation of sorts from the last several weeks. We're hearing the band Fall of Ephrathah. I like to consider them Watership Down themed metal. This is a nice long one for you. It's called Beyond the Veil. Goes out to Nuelka up north.

days. Whenever they catch you, they will kill you. But first, they must catch you

0: Once again, that's the epic sounds of Fall of Ephrapha. Nice 20-minute song there for you. This is DJ Ebb and Flow. We're now going to hear a local group that's playing tomorrow night, Friday night, down in Plainfield, Vermont, right nearby here at the Grain Granary, which is the formerly known as the Community Center. This one is Voidbringer. And this is a little medley from their Cruel and Unusual release.
1: I mean, it's real hard to be free when you are bought and sold in the marketplace. Of course, don't ever tell anybody that they're not free, because then they're going to get real busy killing and maiming to prove to you that they are.

Once again, this is Voidbringer, Feral Power Violence from the Green Mountain State. They're playing live down in Plainfield, Vermont tomorrow night. Don't miss them. This is Iced.

0: From Voidbringer, we now hear this week's Maryland Death Fest 2027 preview. Starting off with a band I saw there many years back and really enjoyed, and they've been recently announced to perform this May 2027 Maryland Death Fest. It's my favorite song of theirs because it samples 1984, the film. And this one is Annal Nathrica with Do Not Speak. And it's just a little after 11 here in Plainfield, Vermont on this fine Thursday, August 20th, 2026. Give a call, 802-454-7762. If you want, love to hear from you. Love to hear where people are tuned in. Hit me up elsewhere if you like. Or not, and just enjoy the show. Or Do Not Speak, Annal Nathrica.
1: Imagine a boot stamping on a human face. If you want a picture of the future, imagine a boot stamping on a human face forever.

I forgot how grand that band is. Anal Nathrica. All right, these next, let me see here. One, two, three, four bands I've never heard before. Before playing them right now, and they're all bands that have been announced for the 2027 Maryland Death Fest down in Baltimore, which I'm hoping to attend. Haven't been there since 2018, but I have been there four or five times, and it's a really, really awesome festival experience with so many grand bands like these next several here. This is Lamp of Murmur. Lamp of Murmur, Forest of Hallucinations. Great title.

once again. This is Lamp, Lamp of Murmur with Forest of Hallucinations. I really dug that one. I don't know about you, but I dug it pretty good. This next band, also new to me, is called Blood Vial. And this one has a great title. It's called Convulsing Arcs of the Manifested Entity. Want to hear that one again? Blood Vial with Convulsing Arcs of the Manifested Entity. And I'm going to shout this one out to Elliot, tuned in tonight up in, I'm not sure where, Burlington area, perhaps. Much respect. Looking forward to seeing you play tomorrow night.

That was pretty awesome, too. That's Blood Vile. This is DJ Ebb and Flow Metal Radio. Getting pretty brutal here, celebrating Maryland Death Fest 2027. This next band, I can't actually say the whole title because I'm not supposed to. But I'll give you a little hint. It's called Hong Kong FU. The kids will get their revenge.

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All these bands are pretty awesome. And they're all new to me. Well, this next one and all those last ones. This is now a band out of Canada, I believe. They have another great title. They're called Grave Infestation. And this is Inhuman Remains. This one goes out to Brian working over at Big Shaw's tonight.

All right, from Grave Infestation, we're going to finish up this Maryland Death Fest 2027 promo with three bands that I do know of. And I'm pretty sure I saw this next band at some point in my many, many years of seeing metal concerts. They're really cool though. They're called Exhumer, I believe, out of Germany. This is a new song of theirs, Allocated Savagery. Going out to all the old school people out there.

Super awesome. That is Exhumer. We'll definitely hear more of them in future radio shows. These next two bands, actually this next band, I got to see at Metal Magic in Denmark back in 2024. They're from Japan, and they'll be playing at Maryland Death Fest. They're called Savit, and this is...

That's some epic metal right there. Sabbat out of Japan. Really awesome band. Super awesome guitar solos in that one. All right, this is our final band for this week's preview promo to Maryland Death Fest 2027. This is a bucket list band for me, and one of the main reasons that I want to really try to make it in May to MDF. Thalkandra from Germany. And when I first got into them several years ago, I ended up getting all their albums on record, I believe, and CD as well. Really cool band. This is an album I'm actually not that familiar with, but I have it here in my hands. And it's called A Dying Wish, Thalkandra. This one is Funeral Pyre and Scarred Grandeur. Thalkandra. I love how that just rolls off your tongue. Thalkandra.

0: All right, just found out we got listeners all the way in Colorado. So cool. And I think it's, what, 3 hours, 2 hours earlier there or something? That's probably them right there. Anyways, this goes out to Dan, the man in black, as well as Chris, tuned in Colorado. Colorado. Special request, this is Coroner, and this is live. I gotta turn that off. This is live back in 2023, and I believe I got to see Coroner live at VAC and Open Air back in 2006, but I couldn't seem to find that copy of that live.
1: First video with it. This song is called Masked Jackal.

All right, that's Coroner. Coroner with Masked Jackal. That was a special request. And this is just a quick shout out. Dan, the Man in Black, has a book out. And you should check it out. It's called The Language of Fear, My Decade Working in a Haunted House by Dan Moran. We're going to continue now with another one or two Voidbringer songs. These is from their brand new release, 2026. And this features a good friend of mine on drums. This is Vengeance Cop Stepdad.

Check them out Friday night down the Greenery in Plainfield. All right, we got a couple more metal songs before we say good morning. And because we got some listeners out there that I know of right now who like things really, really brutal, we're going to hear some really brutal metal. And one of my best friends, or my best friend, what am I fooling myself? My best friend, John, he was recently down at Maryland Death Fest 2026, and he got to see this band, and he thought of me and had to buy me the shirt, and I'm going to rock it tomorrow night at the, or tonight, whatever you want to say, Voidbringer show. Band's called Hemorrhoid. This is Hemorrhoidal Removal Surgery and Slice and Tucked.

Once again, that's Hemorrhoid. This is Metal Radio. We got like, I don't know, two more songs for you before we say good morning. It's midnight here in Plainfield, Vermont. August 21st, Friday. This is Kidney Stone and Rancid Silly with My Little Stony, followed by Kidney Stone. Wrestling is Real. This goes out to anyone who's ever had kidney stones. I had a really bad suffrage of them recently, and I really wish I had known about this band prior to that first night so I could have listened to them on the ER, as it would have helped me get through that serious pain. Because they're so brutal. Let's check them out. Kidney Stone.

0: 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Anyways, we're switching things up. Frontline Assembly from British Columbia, one of my all-time favorite bands, with Vigilante, followed by Durians, Chemically Castrated. Thanks so much for tuning in. We got some more music for you, so don't have any fear. DJ Ebb and Flo's here. Frontline Assembly. This song samples the movie Falling Down throughout it, and it's really epic how they do that.
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This is Durians.

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We continue now with Feverkin, August, and God is an Astronaut, Autumn Song, Somnia. 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

Once again, that is God is an Astronaut. This is DJ Ebb and Flow. Don't want to put you to sleep. We got a few more before we say good morning. This is LTJ Bookum. Undress Your Mind.

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1: See, what most people fail to realize is every person is a motherfucking homo. Sapien. From the club to the stadium, from A to Z with VIP shit. All my hoes get radiance, got me bent like the Matrix. 3-4 belts, I'm wasted. Gender being buffering, edge of bitch, gotta keep a hoe waiting. I need your hands up, we blowing ass, ass and hips, golden spank, clapping, mid showing, bitches getting high, can't go to hands up. We blowing ass, ass and hips, rolling bangs, clacking, bitty showing. Gay, straight, bi, diagonal, horizontal. I'm just trying to give zero fucks until tomorrow. Yeah, I'm looking real cute, serving looks boost. 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Fine as fuck, can't tell you nothing, bitch. This your motto. Junk in a truck, that's like what? ABC, always be cunt. Pop top, miniskirt, mask as fuck. Broadway in this bitch, yeah, we acting.

0: Low suckers with them baby mothers. 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Gay, straight, bi, diagonal, horizontal. 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It's giving icon coded, hands up. We blowing ace and hips. Rolling songs and strings, let's keep it going. It's giving icon coded. I'm Real X-Man, and you're a real good time. Mwah.
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Well, I've been trying to put together a country rock show for quite a while, and I finally got around to it, and that's what we're going to hear today. I'm Jay Ciclone. The name of the show is The Kinetic Playground, and I guess I first got into country rock because I was a fan of Loggins and Messina and Buffalo Springfield and Crosby, Stills and Nash. And from those bands, I learned about other bands and really got into that genre of music for quite a few years. Probably got interrupted by new wave and punk in the early 80s. But anywho, let's tell you what we started the show with. We had a couple of things that featured Graham Parsons. We heard the International Submarine Band doing Luxury Liner, and I Am a Pilgrim from the Byrds, from the Sweetheart of the Rodeo album. We're going to hear some more Graham Parsons here in a second. He had a band called the Flying Burrito Brothers, and we're going to hear Christine's tune, and then a track from one of Graham Parsons' solo albums. So enjoy on the Kinetic Playground.

That was the Illinois Speed Press doing Bad Weather, a track that was re-recorded with the band Poco after Paul Cotton, who was a member of Illinois Speed Press, left that band, which was really just a duo. He joined Poco, replacing Jim Messina. And Poco did a version of Bad Weather along with the original from Illinois Speed Press, which is what we heard. Dillard and Clark before that. I'm Leaving Here This Morning. The name of the tune, we heard from Graham Parsons doing Return of the Grievous Angel from the Grievous Angel album, and started out that set of music from the Gilded Palace of Sin, the Flying Burrito Brothers doing Christine's tune. I'm J.C. Clone. We're playing all country rock on the show today, and this is really one of the original country rock bands, Poco, on the Kinetic Playground.

Now, you usually don't think of Bob Seger as a country rock musician, but that track definitely sounded like it should be or was or is country rock. Early Morning River, before that, from Pure Prairie League. We also heard from Ricky Nelson and the Stone Canyon Band doing I Want to Be With You. You remember Ricky Nelson. He had a hit with a track called Garden Party, and he was a big star in the 1950s, appearing on the show with his parents and brother, Ozzie and Harriet. And we started out that set of music, Poco doing Consequently So Long. Next, we're going to continue with more country rock, and this is the Nitty Gritty Dirt Band on the Kinetic Playground.

Well, usually when you hear Linda Ronstadt and the Stone Ponies, you hear the song, the Mike Nesmith song that they had recorded, different drum. But we heard something off the same album. What we heard was Sweet Summer Blue and Gold. Before that, we heard from Mike Nesmith and the First National Band doing the Nevada Fighter. And it is Nevada, not Nevada. Nobody says Nevada unless you're talking about the mountain range, the Sierra Nevadas. The Eagles before that, and the Eagles kind of ruined country rock for me on some of their later albums. But early on, they put out a couple of really good country rock albums when they still had Bernie Leadon on guitar. What we heard was Take the Devil off the Eagles album, and started out that set of music from an American Dream LP, the Nitty Gritty Dirt Band doing Do You Feel the Way That I Do? Sounds familiar. I think, wasn't that a Peter Frampton song? Maybe just close to the same title. I'll have to look it up. We're going to leave you off today with some music from the new writers of the Purple Sage. Thanks for listening, and we'll see you on the radio again next week.

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Sonic Cafe. The Black Crows there teaching us how to do the parasite. That's from their 2026 album release, A Pound of Feathers. After 40 years, they still bring it, right? So, hey, welcome to another thrilling hour of eclectic music, comedy, and pop culture from way out here on the Pacific Coast. I'm Scott Clark, the host who always gives you more, baby. And this is Sonic Cafe, episode 526. This time, we'll help you answer one of life's important questions. Are you a biker or a cyclist? Comedian Jim Gaffigan helps us sort it out. We'll also hear Led Zeppelin introducing themselves in 1967, just before they took over the world. That plus Chris Farley's unforgettable Matt Foley is here to give us all the little bit of motivation we need. Our music mix includes Bebop Deluxe, Take Me In Your Arms, the Doobie Brothers from 1975, plus The Weaklings, Gino Raven, Cracker, Dion, and the Deep Three Organ Trio. Covering Bill Withers' Use Me, and as always, many more. Around the bottom of the hour, listen for new Paul McCartney with Days We Left Behind. Then another installment of our It's All Fake series, as artificial intelligence gives Blind Melon's No Rain a funky new twist. All that, and as always, many more. So, hey, let's get rolling with Bebop Deluxe from 1975. And as always, we're the Sonic Cafe.

flew in Thursday, driving from the airport. I saw this guy on a motorcycle. He looked so happy. You know, it was. And whenever I see a motorcyclist on the highway, I always have the same thought: you're gonna die. What are you doing on the highway? You're gonna die. And the only reason I say that is because they're gonna die. I don't even know what the thinking is. It's like, well, I have to travel a long distance. Should I take a car or this motorized chair with no seatbelt? If I sneeze, I'll never walk again. Live to ride. And then die! I heard the motorcycle before I saw it. We've all heard those loud motorcycles. 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

0: alone with 30 other guys in matching outfits, riding in tandem so close we could French kiss each other. He's gonna get beat up by a marching band and a gang of bikers. Bikers are grown men who make the same phone calls of an 8-year-old boy. You guys want to ride bikes today? Well, I don't want to go alone. It's scary out there. Ask your mommy. The reason that's funny is because bikers are so intimidating, right? They're angry. Bikers seem angry, and I think it's because they're cold. That vest with no shirt, that's got to be chilly.
1: Oh, I wish I had a shawl. Shawl and my Uggs. Maybe a pumpkin spice latte.
0: That vest with no shirt is so common among bikers. Is there like peer pressure?
1: Look at Curtis over there. Wearing a t-shirt under his vest. Like a girl. Let's kick his ass and then kiss him.
0: Occasionally you'll see a biker giving someone a ride on the back of their motorcycle. It's usually a woman. Guys don't want to ride on the back. It's hard to get a ride on the back of a motorcycle without giving an extended, intimate hug.
1: Let's get out of here, Virgil. You smell wonderful, Virgil. What is that, lilac? You've been doing sit-ups, Virgil?
0: During the summer, occasionally you'll see a bicyclist on the highway. You ever notice those cyclists on the highway? They're always dressed like they're competing in the Tour de France.
2: You're losing! And you're also gonna die.
0: Those bicyclists, they have to settle down with the helmet design. It's all super aerodynamic. It's like, you're not going that fast. You're riding a bike. You're not in the movie Tron.
2: Put on some clothes. What's with this spandex? Are you on your way to wrestle Blue Man Group?
0: How many Blue Man references is he going to have? You ever see a bicyclist on the highway and they're not in spandex? They're just in regular clothes? They look like they have a DUI. Shoulda Ubered. Never see a cyclist giving someone a ride, right? There's no room. They're already sitting on that door handle of a seat. I'm just gonna sit here for 5 hours. I don't know why I can't have children.
2: That's right, I'm going after the cyclist. What are they gonna do, throw their baby bottle of water at me? I chase you, but for no reason at all, I'm wearing cleats. Click, click, click, click, click, click, click, click, click.
0: Are those cleats necessary? You're in a Starbucks.
2: Click, click, click, click. Do you have oat milk?
0: I think it's interesting. People who ride bicycles are called cyclists, but people who ride motorcycles are called bikers? You know that's just the bikers bullying the cyclists.
1: Hey, we're gonna take the name biker. You can't use it.
2: And the cyclists are like, motorcycle doesn't even have the word bike in it.
1: We don't care. Also, we're gonna dress like that guy from the Village People.
2: The cyclists are like, well, we were gonna do that.
1: No, you're gonna dress like rhythmic gymnasts.
2: Okay, clank, clank, clank, clank, clank, clank.
0: Bikers and cyclists both dress like they're on the way to a costume party. No other form of transportation has a uniform. You never see everyone on a cruise ship dressed like pirates. Because it's not necessary. Bikers and cyclists, both on two wheels, nothing in common. It's like they're trying to be different. Even the placement of the handlebars, some cyclists have their handlebars in real tight. Some bikers have their handlebars way up here.
1: Oh, this is comfortable. This reminds me of a big wheel. Now I know why I have my wallet on a chain.
3: It's one small step for man, one giant leap for mankind.

0: very much. I'd like to introduce Led Zeppelin to you. On bass guitar, John Paul Jones. John Paul Jones. On drums, John Bonham. Lead guitar, Jimmy Page. And myself, Robert Plant.
1: We're the Sonic Cafe.

Sonic Cafe. I'm your host, Scott Clark. You know, you can check us out on Facebook. Yeah, search us out at Sonic Cafe Radio. Then, if you would, give us a like and follow us. Then you'll be the first to know when we release a new episode. And you can stream the Sonic Cafe on your device directly from Facebook, wherever you may be. So, yeah, that's kind of cool, huh? So you can also, of course, hit us up anytime with an email at soniccaferadio@gmail.com. I'll say that one more time. Our email address here is soniccaferadio@gmail.com. So, yeah, now let's get back to the music here on the Sonic Cafe.

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1: It's fake.
2: Fake, fake, fake.
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4: It's all fake.
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0: We're the Sonic Cafe.

0: Your mother Ellen and I are so glad you decided to join us for this family communication session.
1: Celia, the cleaning lady, was in the family room and she found a bag of pot.
2: She didn't smoke it, did she?
1: I'm just concerned that pot could lead to other things.
0: Crack, ice, boom, pow.
1: Your father and I came up with a brilliant idea to give you kids some direction. A motivational speaker.
3: All right, how's everybody? Now, as your father probably told you, my name is Matt Foley, and I am a motivational speaker. I am 35 years old, I am divorced, and I live in a van down by the river. Now, you kids are probably saying to yourselves, hey, I'm going to go out and I'm going to get the world by the tail. And well, I'm here to tell you that you're probably going to find out that you're not going to amount to jack squat. You're going to end up eating a steady diet of government cheese and living in a van down by the river.
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1: 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There's no Democrats and Republicans. There's only haves and have-nots.
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Move along, says Sergeant O'Reilly. You can't be staying here. You fellas know the law. You've got to keep the sidewalk clear. Don't make me tell you twice, says he, as he cracks me on the head. Get you down to St. Michael's now. It's there you'll find a bed. But St. Michael's was full up tonight, and it was getting dark. So like we'd done a thousand times, we headed for the park. And don't you know there was O'Reilly, and this was to be our lot. We rolled us down to county for three squares and a cot. The word was out this morning, by noon it's all over the street. O'Reilly has been sacked, he's no longer on the beat. They found him drunk and passed out in the back seat of his car. They've taken away his pension, but he never turned in his star. The mayor's cracking down these days, arresting us left and right. To the mental home or off to jail, they'll keep us out of sight. So the sidewalks will be open and the conscience will be clear. So we hit out at St. Michael's for the last month of the year. Christmas morning at St. Michael's was a little low on cheer. The whole place smelled like we did, and we all stank of beer. They had a scrawny Christmas tree set up in the coffee bar, and at the top

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3: John Ossoff has ignited an online firestorm over the weekend, taking a jab at Donald Trump's weird relationship with Natalie Harp, this 35-year-old blonde who follows him everywhere, sits with him all the time, apparently even in his bedroom, helping him with his social media. I mean, who knows? But John Ossoff mentioned her and said, you know, Trump just wants to travel around the world with Natalie Harp. And suddenly they're all hysterical. Seth Abramson, an attorney and author and retired professor, thinks that there's even more to that relationship. He said, anyone's else starting to feel like there's a scandal hiding behind all this? It's absolutely disgusting. What I find interesting, I mean, Melania has just vanished. She hasn't even been seen in a month. Natalie Harp is literally with Trump everywhere. She was in the food truck with him on the way to, you know, to the out of Air Force One to that private military jet that took them up to England out of Turkey. She's with him everywhere all the time. She writes him love letters, you know, saying things like, where'd it go? Saying things like, you are my guardian and protector in this life. I just want to bring you joy. I love it when we can get through a day without ever having to talk about work. I mean, this is weird stuff. She wrote in a 2023 letter to Trump, you are all that matters to me. This morning, her brother was on TV, and he said she's been writing to presidents for years. Apparently, she's obsessed with hooking up with a president. I don't know, sort of like Monica Lewinsky. So the whole, you know, this is, Abramson said that, I feel like the whole nation's spidey senses should be tingling. She even hopped into the trunk of a car to accompany Donald Trump to his trial in New York City. I mean, this has been going on for some time. So is she trying to replace Melania? I mean, Trump was having an affair with Melania while he was married to Marla Maples. He was having an affair with Marla Maples while he was married to Ivana. So, quote, grabbing them by the pussy, which I, a word that I apologize if it offends you. I it's not on the list of words that you can't say on the air. And I think that using it actually highlights who Donald Trump really is and what he's all about. Continuing this 50-year war against women, frankly. Earlier, he had endorsed a Republican in the primary, in one of the primaries, who was credibly accused of sexual assault. That guy lost the election. So then Trump came out and said, see, I endorsed the right, you know, ignored his earlier endorsement and now re-endorsed the new guy. But Monday was even worse. I mean, this was a real rough day for Donald Trump's lifelong ongoing war against women. In the morning, the Supreme Court told him that, for the second time, by the way, to take a hike on his appeal of his conviction, his adjudication for raping E. Jean Carroll, and now he has to pay her the $5 million. And then in the afternoon, and this was the thing that really got me going, Kristen Holmes is a CNN reporter, a solid reporter. I mean, she has worked her way up to being the White House correspondent. She was in the White House, and she asked a question about why Trump is scaling back our military exercises with South Korea in favor of not hurting the tender feelings of Donald Trump's good friend, brutal, murderous dictator Kim Jong-un. And amazingly, it even got uglier after this. I mean, Trump started yelling at her, calling her loud and boisterous and telling her she was a fake reporter. But after that, it got even weirder when his staff tweeted out to her, quote, someday your children will come across your disgusting and inhumane question. They will be sickened and embarrassed to have a parent so callous and vindictive. It's quite troubling. Really? I mean, this is bizarre. Trump has had a problem with women his whole entire life. He claimed his personal Vietnam was not getting STDs because he was so promiscuous. He cheated on each one of his three wives, including the last, one having unprotected sex and paying off their silence with a porn star and a Playboy bunny. He particularly seems to prefer women who are immigrants from poverty-stricken countries, presumably because they're a little more desperate and easy to control. The only American he married, Marla Maples, was because he got her pregnant while he was married to Ivana. And then he dumped Marla after he started an affair with Melania, who, by the way, has retained her Slovenian citizenship and passed it along to their son, Barron. But it goes way beyond his personal life. I mean, 9 months ago, he attacked Catherine Lucy from Bloomberg on Air Force One, saying, "Quiet, piggy," because she'd asked him about the Epstein files. And just a few days later, it was Mary Bruce's turn from ABC, and he slapped her around when she asked about the murder of Jamal Khashoggi by, Saudi Arabian dictator MBS, who had given Trump's son-in-law $2 billion. This is something that is consistent. You know, it goes right back to his comments with Billy Bush about, you can do anything, grab him by the, you can do anything, right? And MAGA's reaction to Trump bragging about sexually assaulting women has been just a giant shrug. I mean, he still has 92% support among the MAGA, self-identified MAGA Republicans in the country. It's mind-boggling. And you've got multiple FBI interviews in the Epstein files arguing that he raped a 14-year-old, beat up a 15-year-old. 27 different women have accused him of assaulting them all the way back to the 1970s. There's the Epstein birthday book where he talks about his, beautiful secret, wonderful secret with Jeffrey Epstein and another guy who said he had sold Trump a fully depreciated woman. But when I was watching Trump attack Holmes yesterday on TV, what occurred to me is that this is how his father talked to him. This is a guy who was just horribly wounded by his childhood. He was disliked by his parents. His mother fled to Scotland every summer to get away from Donald. His father treated him like crap. And he's become this warped and twisted human being. And the real damage, he has become a role model for young Americans. I mean, you're seeing this all over social media and all over, podcasts and things where these young men are out there, the whole rape culture, the Tate brothers who are now apparently advising Barron on dating strategies. I think it's going to take a generation to clean up the damage that this man and his example and the Republican Party's support of him has done. What say you?

Trump is making money laundering great again. This is just astonishing. Just astonishing. You know, we learned last week that Capital One Bank closed over 300 Trump Organization accounts back in 2021 because their internal fraud department flagged criminal money laundering activity, the possibility of it. And we know from the Mueller report and public reporting that Putin spent millions and did his best via social media and hacking the DNC to get Trump into the White House in the first place in 2016. And then Putin tried to help him in 2020 and 2024 as well. But what if there was a way for Putin to simply drop, say, $100 million right into a campaign or right into Donald Trump's pocket as thanks for, you know, screwing Ukraine or destroying America, which Trump is actively doing? Federal law specifically prohibits foreign governments, citizens, and corporations from spending money to influence our elections. But the reality is that the law only works if the people charged with enforcing that law are on the job. And Trump is right now tearing apart those institutions, specifically our Treasury Department. This is run by Trump's billionaire buddy, Scott Bessent, who just this week put into place a new rule that would hand Putin this ability. This ability to either give money directly to Trump or to fund political campaigns in the United States. Or, and not just Putin, any other foreign oligarch who wants to use a shell corporation to buy his very own American politician. Sherrod Brown pushed through this piece of legislation. It's called the Corporate Transparency Act, and it required corporations and LLCs

that corporation has to tell the Treasury Department who actually owns it, who is the actual, you know, Russian oligarch behind all this. Now, this law has only been on the books for 5 years. It was from 2021. Sherrod Brown pushed it through Congress, who's running again for his seat in Ohio. And it's, you know, it's all about who ultimately benefits from the LLC or corporation's activities. It's called beneficial ownership is the legal term for, you know, identifying who's behind all this. Well, Scott Bessent, billionaire Scott Bessent, issued a new rule that not only ends that requirement, but also directs the agency to delete all the beneficial ownership information they currently hold on U.S. persons like Donald Trump and his kids that could be used to prove past money laundering crimes. Just throw out that information. I mean, this is critical stuff. I mean, money laundering is how drug money, bribes, stolen government money, tax evasion proceeds, money belonging to sanctioned oligarchs can be pushed through corporations, trusts, real estate. And money laundering is a big big business in America. Big, big business. According to the Organized Crime and Corruption Reporting Project, they just issued this report. It's called U.S. Real Estate is Number One Destination for Laundered Dirty Money. And they said, we have the, quote, weakest regulatory framework to counter real estate money laundering among all the G7 nations. They add, quote, at least $2.3 billion has been laundered over the past 5 years through U.S. real estate. More than 80% of all U.S. cases involve money coming from abroad. And in 82% of the cases, anonymous shell companies or complex corporate structures masked the identity of the property's real owners. So if you want to get into the criminal money laundering business with the mafia or with any foreign oligarchs like, say, Putin and his buddies, get into real estate. That's where you can get away with these crimes. And Scott Bessent and Donald Trump just killed off the cops on the beat here. And Trump's apparently been up to his eyeballs in money laundering for much of his business career after he pissed away the $400 million that his father gave him and started running into bankruptcies. He turned to Russian and other oligarchs to prop him up through those bankruptcies. I mean, in 2015, his Taj Mahal casino admitted in court papers to willful and repeated violations of federal anti-money laundering laws. FinCEN fined him $10 million, which he paid, because for some unknown reason, wink, wink, he failed to even bother to keep the required records that would have revealed criminal money laundering being done through his casinos. And then there's the Russian money. Back in 2008, when Putin was consolidating his iron grip and quickly becoming a billionaire bloated on ill-gotten gains himself, Don Jr., bragged to an audience at a real estate conference that Russians are a pretty disproportionate cross-section of the money flowing into the Trump organization. He says, we see a lot of money pouring in from Russia. And Eric, similarly bragged to Gulf writer James Dodson, saying, we don't rely on American banks. We have all the funding we need out of Russia. So Reuters looked into this in 2017, and they found at least 63 people with Russian passports or addresses who had bought $98.4 million worth of property from Trump, roughly a third of that being owned by LLCs that were so impenetrable that Reuters couldn't discover who was actually behind these Russian frontmen, which is exactly why Congress passed this law in 2021. Now, this is 2017 that they did this investigation. Trump's Soho property is another example. A lawsuit brought by Kazakhstan's BTA Bank alleged that Trump associate Felix Sater helped an oligarch, Ilyas Krupov, disguise about $3 million as down payments on three Trump Soho condos as part of an alleged international money laundering scheme involving money stolen from Kazakhstan. And now Trump is weakening these protections. So what's really going on here? Well, what's really going on here is Trump is making money laundering great again. After all, it may well be that that's how he made most of his money. So one of the two or three groups that if you're going to modify the White House or the Capitol building, you pretty much have to go through, get their approval or get them involved, is the National Trust for Historic Preservation. Trump ignored them when he tore down the East Wing, is ignoring them now that he's building this monstrous tribute to himself, this giant ballroom that he wants to build. Like, you know, hey, that's what we need, right? A ballroom so that, you know, a rich president can invite his rich friends to

0: I don't know, Dance the Waltz or something. And they sued. They sued and said, and they're asking for, you know, in their lawsuit, they're asking that Donald Trump be stopped. And basically what has happened is a federal judge stepped in and said, you can continue the construction of the Führer bunker underneath. You'll recall Adolf Hitler, where he died in his Führer bunker, was underneath Adolf Hitler's ballroom. And so anyhow, the federal judge said, you know, you can continue with the Führer bunker, but you can't continue with the construction of the stuff above the ground that's visible, because that is under the purview of the National Trust for Historic Preservation, among others. And so Trump goes nuts this weekend. He says, these are treasonists that brought the suit against the military complex. They revealed top military secrets. He went on to say that this organization that has been protecting our historic buildings for, I don't know how long, for a long time, he says, they're very bad for our country. In this case, they're trying to stop one that is vital to our national security, the safety of all presidents of the United States, both current and future, their family, staff, and cabinet members. No, they're trying to stop a stupid ballroom that's going to be so huge, it's going to dwarf the White House. Donald Trump is trying to build permanent monuments to himself. He sees himself as Kim Jong-un, or Saddam Hussein, or Vladimir Putin, or Joe Stalin. You know, those guys all hung giant pictures of themselves and portraits of themselves and banners of themselves from their federal buildings. Trump is doing that now. Those people had these big construction projects. I mean, Hitler renewed Berlin, right? Renewed Germany. On the one hand, it's kind of pathetic. On the other hand, it's a slap in the face to historic American values. I've been in the White House. I was invited there during the Obama administration. It's a simple place. It's a small building, relatively speaking. Rooms are small. I mean, this was a building that was built 200 years ago, 220 some odd years ago. And it was intentionally this way. It was supposed to be humble because we were the country that doesn't have kings. We don't have royalty. We have an administrator called the president who kind of oversees the executive branch for 4 years or 8 years, and that's it. And then somebody else comes along. But Donald Trump is trying to turn America into a kingdom. He's trying to turn us into Saudi Arabia. He's trying to turn us into North Korea. And now he's stabbing the South Koreans in the back, saying, oh, we're not going to do military exercises with you anymore because my buddy, the bloodthirsty dictator Kim Jong-un, doesn't like it. Who, by the way, is building nuclear missiles and nuclear weapons that Trump is, like, trying to stop Iran from having with his stupid war. But it's fine if North Korea does. Really? This is just nuts.
1: America turns 250, fireworks light the sky. But down in Washington, somebody forgot the reason why. The flags are waving proudly, the cameras start to hum. A nation throws a birthday party, and somehow it's for one. The spotlight gets a little brighter, the crowd gets a little numb. The Republic turns another year, but every road leads back to Trump.

0: Big 5 minutes past the hour. Welcome back. So what's on your mind? Let's see here. One of the followers of King Trump, Jack, in Grand Beach, Michigan. Hey, Jack, what's on your mind today?
1: See, not even 20 seconds in and I got to correct you. If he was a king, you probably wouldn't be on the radio. You'd be hiding in your attic like Anne Frank. I said before, you're a modern-day Anne Frank. But regardless, when is the trial for Trump coming up on these killings that happened on January 6th? Because I know Trump is responsible for that.
0: You're talking about like Officer Brian Sicknick, who died of a stroke the day after January 6th because he was beaten so badly and pepper sprayed by Trump's mob.
1: That was debunked, but when
0: it's not debunked. You can look it up.
1: Brian
0: Sicknick. There's a Wikipedia page about Brian Sicknick and his death.
1: Okay, so there's no trial. He was never charged for that. I mean,
0: well, there should be.
1: When's the trial coming up?
0: There should be.
1: Oh, okay. Okay, sure. See, that's the rhetoric that got Trump.
0: See, Trump should be in prison for that.
1: Okay, that's
0: he sent a mob against the police, and a number of the police officers died as a result of that. He should be in prison for that, Jack. And I'm astonished that as a Republican, a law and order Republican, you're defending this guy who set a mob against the United States Congress, who tried to assassinate the Vice President of the United States, and you're defending this guy?
1: Are you going to let your guest speak, Tom, or are you going to talk over me?
0: I will speak over you all I want, Jack. I don't understand why you are defending a man who sent a mob to murder the Vice President of the United States.
1: Please give me one good reason
0: why you think that's okay.
1: As a matter of fact, Tom, he said we're going to go peacefully and patriotically let our voices be heard.
0: Right. He said, you got a fighter, you're not going to have a country, Jack.
1: Tom, wait a minute. Did you see the email he put out? And he said to Caitlin Collins, he did an interview with her on January 5th. He said, everybody respect the law enforcement and remain peaceful.
0: Yeah, right.
1: Did you miss that?
0: Yeah.
1: Did you miss that interview?
0: You and I both know what's going on here, Jack. This guy lies as easily as he breathes.
1: I'm
0: just astonished that a guy who seems like a reasonably intelligent person would be defending this kind of behavior. I'm just astonished. I'm guessing if Obama had sent a mob to the Capitol building to try to murder the vice president, that would have been okay with you, too?
1: Wait. Who was charged with murder or attempted murder, Tom?
0: Well, I'm suggesting that he should be.
1: Well, answer the question. Who? Give me a name.
0: He should be. What you're pointing out, Jack, is perfect because you're pointing out the corruption of Donald Trump's Justice Department. You had a whole bunch of Jack just hung up. You had a whole bunch of people who were charged with those crimes, including assault against police officers. And in the case of Brian Sicknick, that assault actually led to his death. But anyway, Jack gave up. So Dave in Hoffman Estates, Illinois. Hey, Dave, what's on your mind today?
2: Hey, Tom. Yeah. Talking about that. Yeah, Trump had ordered the cuts to the South Korea drills and that. I remember as a young trooper some 47 years ago, I was on one of those. We were up in Chuncheon.
0: Oh, really?
2: South Korea. Yeah, we were north of Seoul. I think the next stop would have been Panmunjom, and we were very close in that. But they did that every year. Like when I was in, they called it Team Spirit, and that we would work with them. And then I guess he's pouting, though, because the South Korea didn't join in and help us in the Iran war.
0: Right. He's behaving like a child, like an angry child.
2: And,
0: it's really kind of sad. But
2: you remember, shortly after that war started, back in March, when he was sending patriots out of South Korea over to the Mideast, you know, that was a sign already that our arms were getting low.
0: Yeah.
2: You know, when he took away from there, and that, and you know, we only got like what 28,000 men over in South Korea, and that'd be like a speed bump if they ever came across.
0: And he's talking about cutting that.
2: Oh, yeah. Well, at least the troops that they're sending over for these exercises.
0: I'm like, tell me one thing, Dave, that Donald Trump has done that has not worked to the benefit of Vladimir Putin or Xi Jinping. Honest to God.
2: You know, can't. And because like about a year ago, too, that North Korea was testing for missiles, you know, capable of targeting the U.S. mainland.
0: Yeah,
2: you know,
0: they've got nuclear weapons and they've got missiles that can hit Los Angeles right now.
2: Yeah, because Russians were helping develop an engine, you know, engine.
0: And Trump is like, oh, well, they're cool because Kim Jong-un was very nice to me. Yeah. What kind of idiot talks like that?
2: And last week, the South Korean president had tried to get in touch with Kim, trying to say, let's end this thing, more or less, this war.
0: Yeah.
2: And Kim never responded back to him. And
0: yeah, I'm not surprised.
2: Hey, Tom, I'll end you with this one. How come Michigan, my own former home, you know, state as yours,
0: yeah,
2: they seem to have a couple of carpetbaggers?
0: What are you talking about?
2: Well, up in the first, the representative of the first is Jack Bergman. It's like no big secret. They know he lives in Louisiana.
0: Oh, really?
2: And then this latest guy, this one that's running, Mike Rogers.
0: Oh, Mike lived in Florida.
2: Been in Florida, and he didn't, you know, he didn't want to even get off the beach to go.
0: Yeah, yeah.
2: And he was the one that was against, you know, McCain-Feingold and reforms in 2016 vote redistrict, you know, that he on the restricting lobbying gifts.
0: Yeah, he's always been corrupt. I mean, his big thing was, you know, more money for the military-industrial complex, but, yeah, amazing.
2: Anyway, better get them couple out there. I mean, we got to keep on, I mean, with this stupid, because of his fate.
0: I'm with you. Dave, thank you for the call. Yeah.
2: Okay, thanks, Tom.
0: Yeah,
2: be well.
0: Talking to you. You too. Susan in Caldwell, Idaho. Hey, Susan, what's on your mind today?
3: Oh, you have so many great topics today.
0: Thank you.
3: A little country of Oman. First of all, it runs joint defense bases with the Brits. It has the Brits have a port with them and training facilities and surveillance facilities. Are we going to bail them an ally as well as, I mean, a NATO ally as well as just a generic ally?
0: Yeah. Trump is nuts. I can't believe, you know, when he threatened Oman, I thought, oh, my God, he has gone over the edge. This guy has lost it.
3: Also, this is a land of enchantment. Remember Frankenstein's myrrh and gold with the three wise men as their guests?
0: Mm-hmm.
3: Frankenstein grows in Oman only.
0: Oh, really?
3: Let's just nuke that.
0: I did not know that.
3: Oh, yeah. You can still get it. I got him some one time.
0: Yeah.
3: It's beautiful.
0: Yeah.
3: It's like amber, but not. You know, it's different color.
0: I love frankincense.
3: And it has a smell.
0: You burn it on a little charcoal briquette, and it's the coolest smell. I love it.
3: Uh-huh. And then let's not do our annual maneuvers with Korea. He pulled that back in 2018-19 when he was cozying up to the neighbor to the north. The guy is not original. At all.
0: Yeah.
3: It's very disturbing. But anyway, I just want to throw in there, if he bombs Oman, he'll be bombing a NATO ally as well.
0: Yeah. Yeah. Surprise, surprise. Yeah, no, I don't think so.
3: Yeah.
0: But, you know, what it's doing is it's causing the rest of the world, now South Korea, Japan, Taiwan in the Pacific, and then, you know, of course, all of Europe in the off the Atlantic, to realize that they can't trust us. Because we're so stupid that we put this idiot in charge of our country. And now he's grabbing power left and right and trying to turn America from a democracy into an autocracy, into an authoritarian state. And they're all going, okay, that's it. We're not relying on America anymore. And that's a real tragedy. I mean, you know, our 250 years of proclaiming the virtues of democracy and self-government and, you know, the ideals of the liberal ideals of the Enlightenment of the 1600s, 1700s. It's just terrible. Susan, thank you. Well said.

0: ABC is finally fighting back. You know, all the networks, it's like the big law firms, you know, they all kowtowed to Trump at first. And, oh, yes, Mr. President, oh, we'll do it. Here's $10 million. Oh, no problem. We'll fire George Stephanopoulos. Whatever. Well, now they're saying, screw that. And the mouse, Disney, has filed a lawsuit against the FCC. It was dropped, and it says, and I quote, acting through the Federal Communications Commission, the administration has waged a retaliatory campaign against ABC for a single reason. It disapproves of what ABC broadcasts. They go on to note that this is, you know, basically a clear violation. In fact, here it is. The retaliation against ABC is a signal to every media company in the country. Accommodate the administration's views of what news coverage should look like or pay the price. This is a clear violation of the First Amendment. This effort by Trump toady lickspittle Brendan Carr, who is the head of the FCC right now, to start, quote, enforcement proceedings. Now he's going after The View, too, for potential violations of the equal time rule. And, you know, back in April, they announced an investigation into Disney, ABC, and subsidiaries for possible violations of the Communication Act 1934. And that was done just hours, well, the next day, after Jimmy Kimmel made a joke about Melania Trump being an expectant widow, right? You know, hoping that Donald will die and she'll inherit all the money or something. I don't know. But, you know, it was one of those jokes that Kimmel later kind of explained, apologized. I'm not sure he apologized for it, but he pointed out that he did not mean it the way that they pretended he meant it. And they knew that he didn't mean it that way. I mean, this is just, you know, it's the outrage machine. Stephen Chung and these guys in the White House who are just, you know, feeding with just vile language. You know, going after this reporter, I think her name was Katie Holmes, yesterday from CNN, posting on the official response, you know, from this administration, saying, someday your children are going to find this post and discover what a horrible person you are. Words to that effect. It isn't verbatim, but you can find it. This is, you know, the first thing dictators always do, always, is go after the media. It's always one of the very first things they do. And they go after the media in two ways. They try to use law, regulation, and they try to break the media, typically by suing it or claiming that it's breaking the law so that individual media outlets can be brought under the control of oligarchs who, when dear leader, you know, spits on the ground and says, lick it up, they'll do it. Forgive the horrible image, but that's where the word lickspittle comes from. Back, you know, in the Middle Ages, this was how you could ingratiate yourself to the king. That is exactly what Brendan Carr is doing right now. It's awful, it's disgusting, it's wrong, and it's unconstitutional, in my opinion. Janet in Mineral, Washington. Hey, Janet, what's up?
1: The Tate brothers. And I'm referring to an article, June 6th, in The New Yorker, that documents how Tucker Carlson, Donald Jr., Elon Musk, and Charlie Kirk all had close relationships with these two. And how,
0: these two professional rapists.
1: Yes, how sadistic they were. I mean, they branded the women, they choked them, they beat them. Incredibly manipulative, and I'm sure checked all the boxes for.
0: And they ran a rape academy, an online rape academy,
1: yes,
0: where they taught men how to rape women.
1: Yeah, they charged,
0: and,
1: you know.
0: Oh, and one of them, yeah. I think it was Andrew, is the dating mentor to Barron Trump.
1: Incredible.
0: Yeah.
1: I just wanted to mention that.
0: Yeah. Well, thank you, Janet. It's okay. Something that needs to be mentioned more often. I appreciate that. You did your public service today. Mark in Signal Hill, California. Hey, Mark, what's up?
2: Well, along the lines of your morbidly rich term, we should have Benedict Rump and his reverse Midas touch turning everything into gold spray-painted crap. And then instead of saying the Israelis did this and the Israelis did that, it's Adolf Netanyahu or his... Zionist Nazis.
0: Yeah.
2: Should be the terms used, because, you know, when you say Israeli, Israeli.
0: Yeah, I get it. There's a lot of good people in Israel. You know, about half the country is actually progressive.
2: Yeah, and then you have the Vandal administration that's in Washington now.
0: Yeah, yeah.
2: He's calling even the grass under his wrestling mat is Vandal's fault.
0: Yeah.
2: He's the Vandal.
0: Yeah, I get it. Yeah, he drove his car, the beast, this, you know, multi-ton thing over the reflecting pool and damaged it. And then now he's trying to get Jeanine Pirro to arrest somebody else. They just convened a special grand jury. It's crazy. Paula in Seattle. Hey, Paula, what's on your mind today?
3: You know, I'm always thinking about how the Democrats could message things better. But you know how you see those pictures of the White House and the destruction that's there? And it's just shocking because it's so iconic and we love it all. My thought, and I've sent the message, I sent an email to Schumer and Jeffries, that all they have to do is show the picture of that destruction. And it's a virtual picture of how he's destroyed our country.
0: Yeah.
3: It's just black and white.
0: Yeah.
3: And the caption says, who did this? Who's going to pay for this? And the rest of the things that Trump has broken. I mean, it's so vivid
0: and
3: what
0: obscene.
3: He has done. Exactly.
0: Yeah.
3: And I think it's just, you know, it's such a virtual picture of what he's done. It's like, you know, clears the nose on your face.
0: Yeah. Yeah.
3: So I sent that to Jeffries and Schumer.
0: Well, that's a great suggestion, Paula. Yeah. He is destroying this country. He's gutting our institutions. He's humiliating us around the world. He's breaking us financially. We just had the largest deficit for the month of July in the history of our republic. We've got now $40 trillion is our national debt. We're paying over $1 trillion, $1.1 trillion every year in interest on the debt. And all of that debt came about because of Reagan tax cuts, Bush tax cuts, Trump tax cuts, and George Bush's illegal wars. You add those things up together, and they come out to around $38 trillion. And
3: now you see what he's doing to the military. I mean, you know, he's putting us. I mean, he's ruining the morale, and he has no idea what those guys are going through, what their families are going through, and he doesn't care.
0: Yeah. Yeah,
3: I'm
0: looking at the Chiron on MSNBC right now. Somebody asked Trump about this long deployment on the USS Lincoln, and he said, "Well, they haven't been out there nearly long enough to complain."
3: Right. Yeah, no, he's very sick. So
0: this is the guy who didn't want to join the military during Vietnam. He had bone spurs, right?
3: Exactly.
0: His rich.
3: He's a very, very sick man.
0: He is. And that's the thing that just baffles me, Paula, is, you know, I guess if you live in the right-wing media bubble, you know, if you watch Fox News and listen to right-wing hate radio, you just don't hear about what's actually happening. You just, you know, it's kind of an alternate universe. But, you know, the people, I have so much respect for people like Kino, you know, who was a Republican all his life, 50 years he was a Republican. And then, you know, suddenly he realized who they were and what the Republican Party had become under Donald Trump and said, that's it, I'm out of here. And go ahead.
3: My family was Eisenhower Republicans.
0: Yeah, mine too.
3: I mean, we lived in Denver, and his mother-in-law lived there, and he used to come visit. And he was, you know, he was a great man, and he was honest and courageous and everything. But so at any rate...
0: Yeah.
3: That's my idea for the day.
0: I love it. Thank you, Paula.

0: This is the Tom Hartman Program.
1: Defending America from the weapons of mass deception. I'll be right back with you. Vicki in Woodinville, Washington. Hey, Vicki, what's up?
2: I really enjoyed the summary of dark money that's being laundered so it can be used to go ahead and undermine our democracy.
1: Yeah. Sad,
2: so I wanted to elaborate on that by suggesting there's a wonderful book that talks about the history of this going on from the beginning of our country, started by what our forefathers put in the Constitution. Mm-hmm. It's called The Blind Spot, How Oligarchs Dominate Our Democracy by Professor Jeffrey Winters. Hmm. When I read this book, it changed my belief system. Really? I really thought that racism and poverty and people that were not educated properly and ignorance and all of that were the source of, you know, the weakness and the vulnerability of our democracy. Well, the source is how we were impoverished by the people that founded our Constitution and all the things that caused the divisiveness by people being impoverished by the oligarchs that continue to create the situation by the laws they put in place. Hmm. And when the money's controlled, then the whole country's controlled, and they're all in this state of being needy and at each other's throats.
1: Yeah.
2: It's just amazing. So please check into that book so you can get more than the summary of what you talked about, how it's manifested, the whole history.
1: Thanks for the tip, Vicki. I just put the book in my cart, so I'll pick it up later today.
2: Oh, my God. Yeah. It's, yes.
1: Okay, Vicki, thank you. I appreciate it. Thank you very much. John in Minneapolis. Hey, John, what's on your mind today?
3: Our civil liberties are really being attacked, and we're having the same kind of infiltration of all kinds of groups here because they were involved in organizing against ICE when they were here, which they, you know, have the right to do. Everything was peaceful, and I have the right to confront them from a distance and with, you know, blow a whistle or whatever. And unfortunately, you know, they are spending money having, you know, infiltrators into such things as the Sunrise Movement, SEIU, AFL-CIO, American Federation of Teachers, Veterans for Peace, and the Green Pit Bicycle Repair Shop. I don't know what
1: really
3: goes on there. I've never heard of it.
1: They infiltrated a bicycle repair shop?
3: Yes. Apparently, it's a hotbed of terrorism. But the way that they define terrorism is that they have a memo, apparently one of Trump's memos, SPM number 7,
1: right,
3: which defines terrorism as anti-Christian, anti-capitalist, anti-American. You know, what defines what is anti-American? And frankly, I don't believe in an unbridled capitalism. So if that makes me an anti-capitalist, I fit into that category. And I think that a lot of people that call themselves Christian are the Antichrist. So I'm, you know, against some of their political views and what they think should be done. They're racist and bigots, as you already discussed, you know, with a lot of this. But this is a serious thing because you're old enough to remember Contelpro, what they did to Martin Luther King, the Black Panthers, all these different groups. And recently, when they had the Republican convention here, presidential convention, I think it was for George Bush, they infiltrated a group and actually egged them on to throw Molotov cocktails, you know.
1: I had the same experience, John.
4: I was in SDS at MSU, yes. And there was this one guy who was always yelling, hey, let's go out and bomb the ROTC building. And when we, you know, years later, when I think it was Brad Lang, it was one of the guys that, you know, that was with us, sued and got the Red Squad files. And he was a state cop.
3: Yep. And they get paid a lot of money to do that. I mean, we're talking ICE, Homeland Security now gets more money than any other police agency, including the FBI. Well, all kinds of organizations, and you know, they targeted us. They cost this city $300 million, and that was one of the reasons why, is the people that were here legally, or they were undocumented but were in the process of getting a green card, you know, those businesses had closed. Or that, I know a lot of Somalis, and I worked with a lot of Somalis, a lot of them were afraid to leave their house.
4: Yep.
3: We raised tons of money for them. And, you know, Donald, for whatever reason, hates Somalis.
4: They're black skin. They have dark skin. That's why he hates them. It's that simple. Yep. It's just that simple.
3: And my congresswoman,
4: now he's going after Haitians,
3: we're
4: too.
3: I'm going to send her back there until the day I die. I mean, I love my congresswoman. I worked with her even before she was a congresswoman. She's a hard worker. Mm-hmm. She's
4: who's that?
3: Ilhan Omar.
4: Oh! Yeah,
3: and we're
4: going to
3: send her back forever.
4: Oh, yeah, yeah. They want to strip her of her citizenship. Yeah, it's wild.
3: Yes, yeah, yes. Anyway, that's all.
4: Yeah, well said, John. Well said. Thank you very much. That was a great rant. I appreciate it. Liz in Merced, California. Hey, Liz, what's on your mind today?
5: We need justice, economic justice. We need environmental justice. We need political justice. We need social justice. And we need actual legal justice. And that would be a great platform for Democrats. I think we really need, and that justice needs to take the form of clawing back the money. Mm-hmm. It needs to take the form of universal health care. We need to bring these criminals to account. We can't play softball. There's just no way we're going to rally the support we need unless we really commit to bringing, you know, doing these things. This is just, that's what we need.
4: Yeah, no, I completely agree. And when Congressman Pocan was talking about the power of the subpoena and the power of the investigations, he didn't discuss the power of prosecutions. But, if we don't hold these people accountable, we're just going to see this over and over again in American history.
5: Precisely.
4: Renee in Sheridan, Oregon. Hey, Renee, what's on your mind today?
6: We need to bring this man to justice, Trump and all his cronies, and put him in jail. They need to go to prison just like I would go to prison, or you would go to prison if you committed the same crimes. And none of this soft prison stuff like he's done with this Jillian Maxwell. Hard time. Oregon State Penitentiary, put him in prison. Yeah. That's where I'm coming from, and I think this needs to be said out there in the media all the time.
4: I get it, and I don't disagree. Renee, thank you. You said it very, very well. Ed in Portland. Hey, Ed, what's on your mind today?
7: Trump thinks he can re-engineer our catapult and arresting gear on our aircraft carriers.
4: Yeah.
7: He should instead focus on something he's more qualified to talk about, which is the toilets.
4: Yes. Well, he does speak about those a lot, you know, and the showers. Yeah.
7: He is more of an expert on toilets than he is on how airplanes work. But,
4: yeah, for sure.
7: On a more serious note, I'm just going to go way off into land, and you can take it where you want to go. Last week, this guy who murdered the CEO of UnitedHealthcare.
4: Yeah, Luigi Mangiani.
7: Yeah. So he pled guilty to federal charges.
4: Of stalking.
7: He got to get out of the state charges, because now it's double jeopardy, because he's already been convicted. And everybody's doing this head scratch about why. So I'd like to float out there. We all know federal crimes can be pardoned for a fee.
4: Oh, that's interesting.
7: And,
4: I don't think his family is that wealthy. I mean, Trump doesn't pardon people unless you give him at least a couple of million dollars.
7: He has his own fundraising going on for his legal defense, which he no longer needs.
4: Oh, yeah. That's interesting. That's interesting. Well, you know, that makes a certain amount of sense. I mean, you know, given that Trump is selling pardons and has been, you know, was during his first term. In fact, Rudy Giuliani bragged about it, said they were $2 million apiece and he was splitting the money with Trump. So, yeah, it makes a hell of a lot of sense. Ed, thank you. I hadn't even thought of that. That's brilliant. Thank you.

Hey, Tom Hartman here. Just wanted to give you a heads up that Sue, who works on our newsletter, has just been doing an extraordinary job. We have an absolutely free newsletter. 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And every day she puts together what we call Sue's Daily Stack. It's literally a link to every story I have referenced on the air in the program. And you know, she compiles these throughout the program and then gets the newsletter together, and it goes out an hour or two after the show is off the air. And it's just absolutely extraordinary and something I think you'll find really useful. No charge for that. So we're trying to get the word out. There's so many ways to communicate these messages. So just check it out at tomhartman.com.

0: Chris in Rantoul. Is it Rantoul, Illinois?
1: It is Rantoul, Illinois.
0: Cool. What's up, Chris?
1: I think the ballroom is not really the point, what's above ground. I think the point is what's below ground, the bunker.
0: Right.
1: The operations center, that's going to be tens of thousands of square feet, could accommodate hundreds of personnel for months.
0: Right, the Fuhrer bunker.
1: The Fuhrer bunker. And I think that's what it's really for, and I really think that that's potentially what could happen. I'm not going to say that it will. I don't want to start a conspiracy theory, but to speculate, I just want to ask a few pertinent questions, like, why do you need a bunker? What is not provided by the bunker under the White House itself?
0: Right. Yeah, that's a good question. I don't know the answer to that, but there is speculation that Trump is planning a military coup or a coup of some kind, and he feels like he's going to have to defend himself. I mean, he's walling off Lafayette Park right across the street from the White House. He's put up more security barriers around the White House itself. You know, he wants to have a drone platform. I mean, this may well not be preparation for this election. This may well be preparation for 2028, for the presidential election.
1: Oh, I totally agree. I think in a couple of years from now, he's going to have some bogus grounds to declare a national emergency where he has to retain the White House.
0: Or hand it to his son or to J.D., yeah.
1: Yeah, yeah, his handpicked successor.
0: Yeah.
1: And this is meant to defend from the public. Mm-hmm. He talks about the ballroom being able to withstand drone attacks. You know, drones don't come from overseas. They're not capable of flying hundreds and thousands of miles. So, unless you're talking about Ukrainian drones, maybe, but nobody's going to attack the White House from overseas. He's talking about defending from domestic drones. He's talking about having to defend from the American public.
0: Yep.
1: And that's what I think is the greatest indication. That
0: I
1: and the transformation
0: of the...
1: And that and the transformation of the military into some personally loyal organization rather than the nonpartisan military that we've all had for most of 250 years.
0: Correct. Yeah, so, and the judiciary as well. And the Justice Department. I mean, he's gone department by department and fired literally tens of thousands, arguably hundreds of thousands, but in the critical departments, tens of thousands of people. You've had over 10,000 people leave the Justice Department. You've got lawyers leaving. You've got people leaving the FBI. You've got people who are being fired out of the military. And who is he firing? Mostly people of color and women and anybody who has ever identified with the Democratic Party or said anything negative about any Republican anywhere on social media. And this is their way of making sure that they've got everything in place to stage, if needed, a military coup, in my humble opinion.
1: I totally agree with you, Tom. And I think that the enlargement of ICE and its philosophy.
0: That's foundational to it.
1: That's your brown shirts.
0: Yep. Absolutely.
1: I think we could be in for a very wild ride in the next couple
0: of years. I agree. And that's also why he's deploying National Guard. And he's got this rapid reaction force where they've selected from each National Guard in each state 500 hand-picked, hardcore, right-wing, gung-ho National Guard members who are put on more or less permanent duty as part of this rapid reaction force to deal with insurrections in America. And I think we're all increasingly realizing what that means. I mean, you have people in the Broadview 8, I think it was, who got like 40, 50 years in prison. One guy, 40 years in prison for carrying a box of left-wing literature from one house to another. They're preparing for something very, very evil. My hope is that the elections will be so overwhelming that the Democrats will be able to blow this up and stop it over the next 2 years. But my fear is that the scenario that you and I are talking about here, Chris, could come to pass. It certainly has in other countries. And having come to pass in other countries, particularly Russia most recently, I think that's one of the reasons why every 2 weeks Donald Trump is getting instructions in his hour-long conversations with Vladimir Putin. I think that's one of the reasons why Kash Patel is going over to Moscow in October. I think that's one of the reasons why one of the chief people involved in the construction of the ballroom is going to Moscow in the next couple of weeks. You know, there's something really, really, really evil going on here, I think. I don't, you know, I have, you know, this is speculation on my part. I want to make that very clear. You know, I'm not playing Alex Jones here. But you start looking at all the things that are happening, from his proclaiming that anyone who disagrees with his opinions about the American standards for marriage or religion are now terrorists, to actually going after protesters and now equipping ICE with shock gloves that don't leave scars so there's no evidence of the damage. You know, on and on it goes. I mean, we are looking at a full-blown fascist state if these guys succeed, in my opinion. This is fascinating. This is absolutely fascinating. Travis Getty's writing over at rawstory.com. Historic. A data guru finds Trump is tanking Republicans in a slew of ex-Confederate states. CNN's Harry Enten laid this out on TV. He said, so three southern states, three former Confederate states, and you see that Democrats are leading in all of them. Polls found, now I'm quoting Travis Geddes, polls found John Ossoff up 13 points in Georgia, former Governor Roy Cooper up 9 points in North Carolina, and James Tallarico holding a 2-point lead in Texas. And what's driving this? Who's making the shift? It turns out it is white college-educated voters moving away from the Republican Party. In Texas, Trump had a 31-point advantage among white college-educated voters. And now, not so much. He has a 1-point Republican edge among that group. In Georgia, Trump had a 41-point margin in 2016. And Ossoff now trails by only 13 points among white college-educated Georgians. The average across the three states, according to Harry Enten, is a 31-point shift among white college-educated voters toward Democrats. Now, you know, there are not as many white college-educated voters as there are white non-college-educated voters. But there's still a significant portion of the electorate. And they are in droves, even in the Deep South, even where it's, hey, he hates black people, I hate black people, so we're all going to go, you know, we're all going to vote for Trump because we all hate black. Even among those people, they're saying, enough. This guy is nuts. He's ruining our country, probably because Vladimir Putin told him to or taught him how, but he is ruining our country. He's ripping us off. Him and his crime family are now making billions off the presidency, and it's wrong. It's got to end.
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0: 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I'm Ian Masters, and today we'll look into a number of stories and issues in the news. We'll begin with the uncanny parallels between the rise and fall of the Roman Republic, which lasted for 500 years, and the American Republic, which has lasted for 250 years. We'll discuss how the American Republic is now undergoing a tawdry transformation into a gilded monarchy celebrating Emperor Trump, in the same way the Roman Emperor Augustus, with the help of gutless senators, turned a republic into a tyranny. Joining us is Michelle Bernfeld, the John A. McCarthy Professor of Classics at Pitzer College, one of the Claremont Colleges. An archaeologist and fellow of the American Academy in Rome, she has done research in Turkey, Jordan, Egypt, Greece, and Italy. She is the author of the new book just out, Lessons from a Lost Republic, What Ancient Rome Can Teach Us About This American Moment, which warns us of what happens when a Senate cedes its power to a dictator. And now, in this American moment, we have the richest and most influential men in the land willing to let our republic fall. Then, with the Treasury announcing on August the 18th that the nation's debt has reached $40.05 trillion, with the CBO projecting it will climb to $64 trillion by 2036, we'll speak with Dean Baker, senior economist and co-founder of the Center for Economic and Policy Research, a progressive economic think tank based in Washington, D.C. He's the author of Rigged, How Globalization and the Rules of the Modern Economy Were Structured to Make the Rich Richer, and writes the popular economics blog Beat the Press, where his latest articles we'll discuss are Trump's War Sends Interest Rates Soaring and $40 Trillion Debt, Oh My. And joining us now is Michelle Bernfeld, who is the John A. McCarthy Professor of Classics at Pitzer College, one of the Claremont Colleges, an archaeologist and a fellow at the American Academy in Rome. She has done research in Turkey, Jordan, Egypt, Greece, and Italy, and she's the author of the new book just out, Lessons from a Lost Republic, What Ancient Rome Can Teach Us About This American Moment. Welcome to Background Briefing, Michelle Bernfeld.
1: Thank you. I'm happy to be here.
0: Well, thanks for joining us, Michelle. And in Philadelphia in 1787, outside of Independence Hall, Benjamin Franklin was confronted by Elizabeth Willing Powell, who asked him, quote, "Well, doctor, what have we got, a republic or a monarchy?" To which Benjamin Franklin replied, "A republic if you can keep it." So we've kept it for 250 years, but now we've ended up with Trump, who's trying to dismantle it and create the very monarchy that Franklin warned about. And of course, your book is about the Roman Republic, which has lasted twice as long, 500 years, and the comparisons between Trump and Emperor Augustus are just so uncanny and extraordinary that you have brought to the table. I don't know, what do they say? History doesn't repeat itself, but it rhymes. In this case, history is repeating itself, it would seem.
1: Well, I'm glad that you brought up the Ben Franklin quote, because of course the founding fathers knew a lot about the Romans and they admired the Roman Republic, but they also knew what happened to it. And I think that's really important these days for modern Americans, because modern Americans seem to really love ancient Rome, but they're more focused nowadays on the Roman Empire and admiring people like Julius Caesar and Augustus and emperors who were all kings. And the founding fathers knew about those guys and very pointedly tried to avoid people like that coming to power in the American Republic. And so they looked back to the Roman Republic and its noble aspirations of things like checks and balances across different branches of government, peaceful transmission of power, the certain rights for its citizens, and the rule of law. But they also looked to it and how that all those things devolved into autocracy. And so the founding fathers did everything they could to prevent that from happening to us, but they knew it was possible. The thing that I'm trying to warn people about is that it's not only possible, But it could happen and it could be close and it can be hard to see as it's happening. That said, it's not inevitable, but it's not just going to save itself, our republic.
0: So we're at a in a flux, are we? Are we at a moment where we could go the way of ancient Rome under Augustus or maintain our republic? And what's your sense of whether people understand? I mean, I know why you've written the book, and I wish everybody in the country, particularly all those people on Capitol Hill, were reading the book,
1: Well,
0: because I think this is a five-alarm fire. I think this is all hands on deck. If we don't stop this sort of, mafia boss fascist fool by November, it could tip over the edge, don't you think?
1: I think your point about Capitol Hill is very important because that's a real parallel to what happened in Rome. What happened repeatedly in Rome is that they faced things like emergencies that they used emergency measures to deal with crises, and they handed the executive increasing power in different people, not just Augustus. It led up to him over more than 100 years, where they gave their executive branch version, their version of the executive branch, power to bring the military into the city or to suspend due process for its citizens and things of that sort, each time calling it a just this once, a crisis, an emergency. And each time they gave powers that are not easily given back. And this is something that I see as a very close parallel to what's happening in America. And the thing that the founders may have had more trouble foreseeing that the Senate and Congress would so willingly give up their powers to the executive. Our checks and balances are based on the idea that each branch would jealously guard those powers. And we are seeing that the Senate and is giving up, or the Congress is giving up its power to the executive, to the Supreme Court in ways that are surprising. The thing that is important about looking back to ancient Rome is that we have a longer perspective. Right now, people are in this strange dichotomy of both despair and denial, where people on every side of the political spectrum, if one can say that, are talking about the end of everything. You know, this is the world is going to hell in a handbasket, if I may say something like that. But on the other hand, they think that just winning a few seats in the Senate is going to fix it. And I think that's not true. For anyone, I think we have serious work to do, not just to maintain our republic, but to rebuild it into something that we all can be happy with, a pluralistic democracy in which it's not a zero-sum game between, you know, you win and everybody else disappears, but actually a place where people negotiate and compromise. And that's what I'm hoping for.
0: Well, we've recently seen that obviously the Senate, the Republican Senate in particular, has been ceding power in a way that's just mystifying. And most recently, of course, you had three senators whose careers were destroyed by Trump on their way out. They nevertheless voted to confirm Trump's toady, his private lawyer, who is in the position of attorney general, can really abuse the law in a frightening way. And I'm sure this will happen because Trump is demanding all kinds of vengeance. So, what explains that? Because in the case of what happened to the Roman Republic, it was somewhat different. The Senate, you had the dichotomy between the patricians and the plebes. I mean, it's been said that the U.S. Senate is the greatest club in the world, or the most exclusive club in the world, but they're not exactly aristocratic, are they?
1: Well, that depends. But I think it's important your point about those. I was struck by those three who voted to go along with Trump, even though they were leaving the Senate as a result of Trump's policies and losing primaries. And I think that is symptomatic of a larger issue, which the Romans also suffered from, which was that they could not imagine that their long-standing system could collapse. And that something that had existed for them for 400 years or more, and for us 250 years, would not just keep bumping along no matter what they did. And I think that we see that in many of the congressional races right now. This assumption that we'll always have another election, that things will just keep going along, and we can continue sort of as we always have. And I think that that's a real challenge because, you know, none of us have the perspective of 2,000 years of history, not normally. But I think that with looking back on a long history, like the Romans, you can see moments where they made choices, where they could have made different choices. And that's the kind of thing that I'm trying to help people see for us today, is that we are perhaps at an inflection point, but there have been many inflection points and there will be many more. And it's important that we make choices that keep in mind that our republic is not going to save itself.
0: But in terms of the dichotomy between the patricians and the plebs and the current and growing inequality in this country. Trump, of course, came from the outer boroughs. He had a chip on his shoulder about the patricians in New York, in Manhattan, and he wanted to prove to them that he was just as good, if not better. And he has. He became president and got elected twice for absolutely mystifying reasons, but these are the facts. So what you've also pointed out is that there's a similarly, the most powerful and richest people in this country, and if not the world, are great admirers of Augustus, Zuckerberg in particular.

0: having to choose between factions of super wealthy people and sometimes couldn't see the difference between them ultimately, but just wanted someone who would protect them or save the Republic. And I think that we're seeing something similar here in that our factions to some people are seeming to be, you know, various rich people fighting against each other. What's the difference? But then also that there are wealthy elites in our own country, people you mentioned like Elon Musk and Mark Zuckerberg, who are so wealthy that they, like the ancient Romans, have come to chafe at the constraints of mere citizenship. That is, they think they're going to be the Roman emperor. That's why they admire them so much, because that's the one that they relate to. They live outside of normal life for the rest of us. The important thing to remember is that there's only one Roman emperor at a time, and everyone else lives at his whim, and your fortunes can change on a dime. And so personally, and I think most Americans would prefer not to live under a Roman emperor. And I encourage them to think about that, because every power that we give to one man will stay with that office, even if that office changes, and they might not like who comes next. And so I would urge them to give powers to men that they would like to see in someone they would be able to live with, if someone that they didn't like as much as him.
1: Well, we have no kings, right? Which is absolutely appropriate in terms of this conversation, but it's not exactly taking over the country. And in fact, the reverse is happening, or might happen, and that is that as Trump sinks in the polls, now past 30%, he's more and more determined to rig the next election. And that, I think, is when we really have this confrontation. As you've written, the richest and most influential men in America seem willing to let our republic fall. Well, Musk is going to give at least $100 million. Last time around, he gave $300 million to the Republicans. He will obviously finance Trump's coup attempt. And then you'll have a bunch of angry people in this country who had a landslide stolen from them. I know this hasn't happened yet, but I think the writing's on the wall. So why would these people support this coup? And why do they support this man? They must know. And we know some people in corporate America are starting to have second thoughts. But why do you think this particular cadre of Augustus-worshipping billionaires are, in effect, as you say, willing to see our republic fall?
0: Well, I think that what Mark Zuckerberg said about Augustus several years ago in a famous profile is telling. He said that he admired the Roman Emperor Augustus, and that Augustus had to do, I'm paraphrasing, some tough things, but he ushered in an era of peace and prosperity of 200 years. And I would say that Mark Zuckerberg is wrong on all counts in that those tough things involved issuing death lists of thousands of people whose severed heads he demanded, and he killed all of his adversaries, basically. And so, yes, the remaining people went along with what he was doing. Those were tough things. I personally do not want to see those kinds of tough things happen in America. Furthermore, the peace and prosperity of 200 years that he points to is a very common misapprehension of how the Roman Empire worked. It's easy to look at all those statues and columned buildings and think, oh, wow, that was just 200 years of perfect continuity and peace. But in fact, every one of those rulers in those 200 years and beyond was a dictator. They killed and enslaved people, they murdered their enemies, and also Augustus brought about people not long after him, such as Caligula and Nero, who were both his legitimate successors. And so I think it's important to remember what the Roman Empire actually was, and that it is no model for America.
1: Well, when you think of the current situation, particularly with this war that Trump and Netanyahu have got us into in the Gulf, which he obviously can't get out of. And I see it somewhat ironically that the Democrats have failed to stop this man twice in 2016 and in 2024. But maybe this horrible theocracy in Iran might actually end up stopping him. But the analogies with Emperor Augustus is, I recall when Bush and Cheney and company

0: invaded Iraq, and the Israeli military historian Martin Van Creewald made the point that the invasion of Iraq was the greatest strategic blunder since Emperor Augustus sent his legions into Germany in 9 AD. So is there an analogy there?
1: Well, I think it's interesting that Iran has come up in this moment because Iran is the distant successor of course, the Persian Empire, which was known as the Parthian Empire in the Roman world. And a aggressive and unwarranted and illegal invasion of Parthia led to the downfall of a man named Crassus, who was an ally and colleague of Julius Caesar. And it was led to the first and only capture and death in captivity of a Roman emperor, which is commemorated to this day in a relief in Iran that the Iranians have now posted in billboards and made a sculpture of in modern Iran. And so it's a long-standing challenge. The Romans fought against the Parthians many times. They rarely did well. Augustus, interestingly, made a deal with the Parthians, which was a minor diplomatic effort that he went on to celebrate as if it was a huge military victory. And that is a parallel that I can imagine happening now. He built a triumphal arch to commemorate this basically agreement that changed nothing and put images of kneeling Parthians all over Rome to commemorate this victory. And so whatever happens in Iran, don't underestimate the power of the images and the storytelling that come next, because future historians may not necessarily know what a debacle it was later on.
0: And you just brought up the arch, Michelle. And isn't there any really uncanny parallel between Trump's obsession, which, by the way, Hitler had as well with Albert Speer, and Speer and Hitler were following some of the Roman architecture. But Trump, you know, we just saw him yesterday showing off a new driveway in the White House and a helipad, and he's already torn down the East Wing, and he's just building before he, you know, trying to finish buildings and put his stamp on everything before he can be stopped. And so far, he's doing pretty well at making these memorials to himself. And the most outrageous and obscene of all of them is the fact that they took his name off the Kennedy Center and now he's putting it back on. So he's absolutely relentless. He's kind of like the ever-ready bunny in terms of wanting to change the architecture. And he will go down in history as probably America's most disastrous president. But he wants to be remembered. And isn't that pretty similar to Augustus?
1: Honestly, it's almost too on the nose. When I was writing this book, every day I had to add something about putting his face on coins, building a triumphal arch. And honestly, the ballroom, when I first looked at the sketches, looked a lot like the renovations to his palace that Augustus did on the Palatine Hill. He built a temple, which he claimed was, of course, something for the people and for the gods, but was really about him. And put his face on literally everything in Rome and rebuilt the Capitol and took credit for it. So there are quite a lot of parallels there. And again, I think it's worth remembering that Augustus was so good at telling his story that we still believe it. He was a man who dismantled the Republic while pretending he was not doing so. And so it's important to remember that even if even if people still elect presidents and still have a Senate, it doesn't mean that our republic is healthy. And Augustus's narrative was repeated so many times that people like Mark Zuckerberg and Elon Musk and even many historians still tell it, even though many of us know how much of it wasn't true. And so visuals and architecture, Donald Trump is not wrong that those things can have a powerful impact on the future and on history.
0: Well, let me just read a little piece from the last chapter, which is Lessons from a Lost Republic, where you really sort of go through some of the parallels that we've been talking about, but also provide the lessons. This is one that caught my attention. A republic that relies on individual men rather than institutions to solve its problems is doomed to fail. No matter what political faction or philosophy he has aligned with, powers vested in one man that would not otherwise be vested in his office are not easily given up and become difficult to restrain. Those same men become dependent on loyalists or lackeys who may encourage poor judgment or turn on them in dangerous ways. So, boy, does that give me chills about how close that is to the situation we're in today.
1: Well, yes, and that is unfortunately somewhat my intention, but I think that that is meant to tell people who are, keep going along, keep deciding, well, he's not going to last forever, and he's not, Donald Trump, and that we can just keep giving him a little bit more and a little bit more just to keep the peace or to keep their positions. I'm not sure what their motivations are in the Senate or among the very wealthy who have decided to support him. But as we have seen already, and we will see in the future, every inch that is given is much harder to take back later. And I think it's important for people to remember that the Republic is just not going to keep bumping along if we don't do anything. That is the thing about looking at a distant long history, is that there is no society or political system that has lasted forever. It's literally never happened. And so there's no reason to believe that ours will be the one and only in the history of the world that does. And so we must take our responsibility, we the people, to protect and preserve and rebuild in some ways the republic that our founders created for us, and also to recognize the flaws and the things they missed and do better.
0: But what about our character as a people? Aren't we supposed to be individualists and independent and free thinkers? That's what the American Revolution was about. And I, if you watch, for example, the ritual that goes on in Trump's cabinet meeting, where they do this round robin around the big cabinet table, where mm-hmm. every member of Trump's cabinet in this kind of supine North Korean way praise the dear leader in the most unctuous and disgraceful way. And it's absurd to watch. And I'm thinking to myself, as I see this, I said, what's happened to this country of free men? Why are they sucking up to this guy?
1: Well, that is in the hearts of those men, of course. But again, I'm thinking about the Emperor Augustus and how the stories that were told about him and the version of his history that has come down to us is very much that version. And the people who survived, who praised him and who perpetuated his story of greatness, often for their own gain, including his successors. And so I can only imagine why those individuals are doing that, but I think it's worth remembering that you can't preserve a republic by praising an individual leader. That man will not always be around, and he could turn on you at any point. When you give powers like that to an individual man, you weaken the rest of us. And he may like you, he may not, but you can't guarantee that. And as many people in Trump's orbit have learned, when you're out, you're out.
0: So, but what can we learn from that critical moment? I mean, before Augustus, you had a Julius Caesar who was assassinated, I think at, what was it, 44 BCE?
1: Mm-hmm.
0: So it was already starting to turn from a republic into a monarchy, Rome. So at what point could it have been stopped and preserved, which is the moment that we're in now in terms of the analogy?
1: Well, in the book, I point out that there were many points at which they could have made different choices, starting more than 100 years before Augustus. And so the important thing is to recognize that when you see a crisis and you deal with a crisis, and perhaps as in, has happened in Rome, you give the executive or individual men extraordinary powers in extraordinary times, that you don't just past that moment and say, phew, we're back to normal, which I think has happened repeatedly in America and certainly happened repeatedly in the Roman world. Each time they did that, the normal moved and the normal shifted. And so that is something that I think that we can see at many points in the Roman history, but which whatever point we are along the trajectory towards autocracy now, I think it's important to recognize that we have to make choices now that will save us in the long term.
0: And in terms of how Augustus, you know, I mentioned the quote from the Israeli historian, military historian, Martin Van Creewald, about the analogies between the Bush-Cheney invasion of Iraq and Augustus is sending his legions into Germany in 9 AD, where they were slaughtered. So he basically turned the empire into it was a military machine, and that's where most of their treasure was devoted. And now you have a similar situation here in the United States, where we already have a $1 trillion military budget, and Hegseth is asking for $1.5 trillion to bail us out of this ridiculous war that they've got into. And by the way, it turns out that there's over $100 billion sitting in the Pentagon accounts going back from the last reconciliation bills. So they haven't even spent that money. So they're just awash with money. And, you know, you have to ask yourself about the guns and butter argument. You know, why are we wasting our treasure abroad, particularly since we've sunk $8 trillion into losing wars in the Middle East and have nothing to show for it except 15,000 dead American soldiers and about 1 million dead Iraqis, etc., and about 40 million displaced people in the Middle East. It's been an absolute catastrophe. So that's one of the more glaring analogies, isn't it?
1: Well, yes, the Roman Republic, much like ours, began as a sort of latecomer to the world stage. And so when the Roman Republic was founded around 500 BCE, there were other powers in the world. And by the time they, in the second century BCE, began their massive expansion and imperial project, they were looking at a world that was way ahead of them. But like us, they became a superpower rather quickly and became sort of hard to beat for the rest of the world. And the rest of the world was shocked and admiring, but also fearful of the Romans at the time. But the important thing is that they were a republic at home and an empire abroad. And this caused a lot of the problems that came to the Roman Republic came from this endless wars and expansionist impulses that they had. That, yes, many men, individual generals, made a lot of money from those wars. But how that money was distributed among Romans became a point of a contention long before Augustus. And in fact, it was that tension between the people, what are we getting out of all of this, and the individuals, leaders who kept pursuing those wars that began what I would say, and begins my book, the slide into autocracy. It took a long time. But I think that is an important parallel and understanding what endless wars does to a society. But also in the Roman world, the Roman leaders at least perceived that there was some notion of responsibility to their citizens. And I think that is an interesting parallel too, is that Americans seem to have taken on that Roman interest in we're the greatest, we're the strongest, as an exchange for actually having good things in their lives necessarily. But then we aren't getting half of the things that the Roman emperors guaranteed to their people. That is working roads and infrastructure, clean water, access to free entertainment, frankly, and a minimum subsidy of a food supply. Those were all things that the Roman emperors realized they had to provide to their citizens. And for some reason, Americans seem to be willing to give up all the things of the Republic, but not even get those bread and circuses in return.
0: But Trump's all about bread and circuses. I mean, he's a reality TV guy who basically runs a presidency based upon, you know, the daily dose of distraction.
1: But is he? Because the thing is, the bread and circuses comment was something that was said about the beginning of the Roman Empire or the early Roman Empire, that the Roman people had exchanged their liberties and power for bread and circuses, which is literally bread, that is a minimum subsidized food allowance for every Roman citizen. And circuses meant, of course, the amphitheater games and things like that, which were free and frequent for any Romans. And I would argue that it may be the sort of caricature of bread and circuses that we did have blood sport on the White House lawn, and the reality TV ideas that you mentioned. But what Roman people got in exchange was real. And what Americans are not, they are not getting that. We are not getting minimum food subsidies. We are getting inflation and higher prices and chaos.
0: So we're entertaining ourselves to death.
1: The famous book, yeah, well, maybe.
0: Right. Well, I'm so glad we spoke. I mean, we could continue this conversation, but I thank you very much for your book, Michelle Berenfeld, Lessons from a Lost Republic: What Ancient Rome Can Teach Us About This American Moment.
1: Thank you for having me.
0: And again, I've been speaking with Michelle Berenfeld, who's the John A. McCarthy Professor of Classics at Pitzer College, one of the Claremont Colleges, an archaeologist and fellow of the American Academy in Rome. She's done research in Turkey, Jordan, Egypt, Greece, and Italy, and is the author of the new book just out, Lessons from a Lost Republic: What Ancient Rome Can Teach Us About This American Moment. We're going to take a brief station break and back looking at how the Treasury just announced that the nation's debt has reached $40.05 trillion, with the CBO projecting it will climb to $64 trillion by 2036.

0: Welcome back. I'm Ian Masters, and this is Background Briefing, available 24/7 at backgroundbriefing.org. And joining us now, Dean Baker, senior economist and co-founder of the Center for Economic and Policy Research, a progressive economic think tank based in Washington, D.C. He's the author of Rigged: How Globalization and the Rules of the Modern Economy Were Structured to Make the Rich Richer. And he writes the popular economics blog, Beat the Press, where his latest articles are Trump's War Sends Interest Rates Soaring and $40 Trillion Debt. Oh, my. Welcome to Background Briefing, Dean Baker.
1: Thanks a lot for having me on, Ian.
0: Well, thanks for joining us. And the Treasury just announced on August the 18th that we have a $40.05 trillion debt. And the Congressional Budget Office said that they projected the debt to climb to about $64 trillion by 2036. So is this unstoppable? Is this inexorable? Why?
1: Well, we are likely to see a big run-up in the debt. I mean, there's a lot of things up in the air, most importantly, probably military spending, which could say that much higher, send that much higher. Trump has put a proposal on the table to increase the military budget to $1.5 trillion. And keep in mind, it had been just $860 billion the last year of the Biden administration. So this is an incredible increase. Now, will they pass that? I certainly hope not. But, you know, Congress may do that. Republicans have a majority. They might do that. That will mean it'll be even higher. Other factors, Trump had large cuts in taxes on corporations, on the wealthy. But more importantly, he's basically gutted the Internal Revenue Service. So if you're a millionaire, a billionaire, and you don't feel like paying taxes, basically they won't do anything to you. And I suspect a lot of them don't feel like paying taxes. And in the event they do happen to audit you and say you owe them $50 million, $100 million, you just make a contribution to Trump and that will go away. So I think we might well see numbers like that. But as I pointed out in my piece, I'm less concerned about the debt than the corruption. So if we had the same debt, but we had a government that did what it was supposed to do, that we had the rule of law, we had regulatory agencies that followed the law, I would not be concerned. I am concerned much more because we don't have that. We have a very, very corrupt government under Donald Trump, and that's far and away a bigger problem than the debt.
0: So let's talk about the destruction of the collection of revenues. And obviously, revenues are the cure for the debt. And what's happened, this seems to me to be pretty clear, although it's absolutely outrageous. The richest man in the world, with a bunch of his teenage techies in Doge, eviscerated the IRS and cut it to the bone. And Biden had given it an extra $80 billion to collect money from the richest tax dodgers in the country. All that money was taken away by Trump and the Republicans. So am I correct in identifying the fact that the richest man in the world has prevented this government from collecting taxes from the richest Americans? And that is why the debt will continue to climb.
1: Well, I'll try to be fair to Elon Musk. He certainly impeded it. So, I mean, the whole point of the money that that Biden had allocated to the IRS was to make it so we can collect taxes. The Congressional Budget Office estimates that $600 billion a year goes on collected. That's almost 2% GDP. That wouldn't quite balance the budget, but a good chunk of the way towards reducing the deficit. So that's a very, very big part of the story. The increases in military spending, also a big part of the story. But when we look at the buildup of the debt, and this is one of the ironies, because it's like clear as day. I mean, you can play all the games you want. You can't make this go away. Every Democratic president since Jimmy Carter has lowered the deficit from what they came in with. I should qualify that a little. Barack Obama, the deficit he left with was the same as what he came in with. I'm speaking as shares of GDP, which think is the correct metric, but that neither here nor there. Every Republican administration has raised the deficit hugely. So Reagan did it, the Reagan-Bush administration, Bush won. They had big tax cuts, big increase in military spending. Clinton comes in, hugely lowers the deficit. We actually ran a surplus. I wasn't particularly fond of those policies, but that's just the reality. So he left office with a very large surplus. George W. Bush came in, big tax cuts. He had his wars in Afghanistan and Iraq, big deficits. Obama comes in, we had the collapse of the housing bubble, the financial crisis, the Great Recession. He combated that. We recovered very gradually. We ended up the same deficit in 2016 as what we had in 2008. Trump comes in again, big tax cuts, and the deficit goes through the roof. And then, of course, in 2020, we have the pandemic, which he managed horribly. He's forgotten he was president in 2020, but the rest of us don't have dementia. He was president in 2020. The deficit went through the roof. So we have a story of Republican presidents having big tax cuts. They like the military, and that doesn't go together, at least if you want to have a balanced budget or anything close to it. So that's really the story of the deficit. There are other things going on. I mean, people talk about Social Security and Medicare. Those are expensive programs, but most people really value those. And, very few Republican politicians are prepared to, I'm saying even Republican politicians are prepared to stand up and say, oh, we're going to throw seniors off Social Security or Medicare. They're hugely popular even among Republicans.
0: So let's talk about how then the defense budget is blowing up at a time of war, an unnecessary war, where Trump was talked into it by Netanyahu. He doesn't know how to get out of it. He's asking for 1.5 trillion on top of the $1 trillion that they've already asked for. What I find obscene about this, Dean, is that in the last reconciliation, there's still over $100 billion of unspent funds in the Pentagon. They don't know what they're doing with the money. They don't have any auditing. It's completely out of control, and it's headed by a complete moron, this TV guy who is just an embarrassment. Hegseth, I mean, it's a double whammy because Hegseth's a complete incompetent and a fool, and a lying, good Christian, who talks about the Pharisee press and bans the press from the Pentagon. So we can't, there's no reliable information coming out of the Pentagon. You don't know about the deaths. You don't know about the destruction. You don't know anything about what these clowns are doing in the Middle East, except we know that our men and women in uniform are suffering. So I have no confidence in this guy. I have no confidence in Trump. Yet they're asking for trillions and trillions. So are they going to get it?
1: My guess is they'll get a lot of it. We'll probably see that the Democrats, well, people like Schumer and Jeffries boast about we held them to 1.2 trillion or something like that. And it is obscene. Everything about it's obscene. I mean, there was no reason for this war. Iran didn't have nuclear weapons. Again, I can't vouch for what Trump's head, but they didn't have nuclear weapons. So we fought a war to keep them from having nuclear weapons. We had a treaty with that Obama negotiated and that every independent person has said was very solid to make sure they didn't have nuclear weapons. Trump trashed the treaty. Now he goes to war because he just said he destroyed their nuclear weapons last summer. So what's going on? And in terms of the conduct of Hegseth and the Pentagon, you never know when they're lying or just confused. Trump's been out there saying the Strait of Hormuz is open. Well, it's not open. What does he know? Is Hegseth lying to him? Who knows? Other parts of this story that are just kind of mind-boggling, they're blaming Biden because they don't have enough weapons. Who goes to war without knowing how many weapons you have? If there's a shortage of weapons, that's on Trump. That's whatever Biden did or didn't leave them with, you know what you have before you go to war. That's really like the most simple common sense. I think any competent eighth grader could tell you that. So yeah, and you mentioned Elon Musk and Doge a minute ago. They never touched the Pentagon, so they're worried about someone getting $800 in a Social Security check they shouldn't get. No, we shouldn't have fraud, but that's what they're worried about. But here you have literally billions going unaccounted for at the Pentagon, and Elon Musk couldn't be bothered to take a look at it.
0: Well, a part of the reason why we're running out of ammo is that that's not a priority for the Pentagon. They want to spend money, because the contractors have so much influence and lobbying power on Capitol Hill. They want big gold ticket items. They want, instead of a Timex, they want a Rolex at every turn. So you've got these F-35s and all these costly weapon systems soaking up all the money. Nobody cares about how many, seems to be aware of how many, 155 millimeter artillery shells we have.
1: Yeah, they obviously were not prepared for, again, there was no reason to go to this war, but they obviously were not prepared for it because they don't have any. It's a combination, as you say. You have the military contractors who are making money hand over fist, and then you have a guy, Hegseth, who has, he was a Fox News host. That's his credential. I mean, he did serve in the military, good for him, but he was a low-level officer. He was not someone who was in charge of a $900 billion and now maybe a $1.5 trillion budget. He has no experience in this. He has no experience in planning a war. And again, not to say that war was a good thing, but at least make sure if you're going to war that the sailors you send out there, that you could feed them, that you could provide them with the soap so they could take a shower, the sanitary, equipment for women. I mean, it's just unbelievable.
0: So, Dean, your other article, Trump's war sends interest rates soaring. Is that to suggest that as bad as the idea of having a $40 trillion debt, which by 2036 will climb to $64 trillion, you're arguing, I think, that the interest rates are in many ways a greater problem?
1: Yeah, well, they're certainly an immediate problem. I mean, the debt, again, I'm not terribly troubled by the debt, but the interest rates, we saw a 0.7 percentage point jump in long-term rates, and those are the ones that matter for the economy. We hear about the Fed, 3.75% federal funds rate. No one pays that. What we care about is the interest rate on car loans, on house loans, credit card debt. Those are longer-term rates, and that's gone up by 0.7% since the war started, and that's because of the disruption created by the cutoff of oil, fertilizer, other items coming out of the Gulf. And that's a big deal. If you're looking to get a mortgage, say a 300,000 mortgage, which certainly is not a particularly large mortgage these days, that's another $2,100 a year in interest. Same story you could tell with car loans. That's a bad story, and that's clearly the direct result of the war. I mean, you could just see the timing of it. He starts the war at the end of February. That's when interest rates jump. So we're paying a big price, apart from, the lives, the destruction, but we're paying a big price in the economy because that jump in interest rate really makes a difference.
0: Well, it seems that in terms of issues in elections that matter, it seems like, you can have the worst government and the worst president in the world. If he keeps the price of gas low, they'll keep re-electing him. But if the price of gas goes up, no matter whether it's a good or a bad president, he's out the door.
1: Well, people don't, most people don't follow politics very closely. Maybe that's a good thing, maybe it's a bad thing, but that's the reality. What they do follow is the money that comes out of their pocket. And a big chunk of that is what they pay for gas at the gas station. And that's up a lot. Trump, I know, has been arguing otherwise. But again, I don't want to be the person telling people they don't know what they're paying for gas. There's a lot of things that, they don't know the way the war is going in Iran. They really don't know about the budget deficit or the debt because no one sees that. I mean, if you're a wonk, you go look in the budget books and you see that, but they don't see it. What they do see is when they go to the gas station and they see that gas is 410, or I know it's much higher in California, that's what they see.
0: Well, I think we have to thank gas stations for having those big signs up, right?
1: Yeah, no, I during the Biden years, I might have even been on your show talking about it, that I thought Biden did a lot of good things, but you couldn't argue the price of gas went up under Biden. I mean, there were reasons for that, the recovering from the pandemic, and then of course the Russia's invasion of Ukraine. So there were reasons for it, but the fact that the price of gas went up, that was undeniable, and people saw it.
0: Right, but under Biden, there was an attempt to get off the gas, to get off this drug that we're addicted to. And
1: Well, that
0: because of what's happening in the Gulf, some people are starting to figure it out. The Chinese seem to be figuring it out that the best way to avoid being dependent upon Middle East oil and gas is to switch to solar and wind. And Trump did everything to reverse that, and he's continuing to reverse that. And I just read the other day that bribed a German company with billions of dollars to stop wind projects. I mean, the guy's insane. His hatred of wind is, I mean, he's serving the interests of the fossil fuel companies, that's for sure. We know how thoroughly corrupt he is, but at the same time, I mean, is the lesson about this war in the Gulf being learned that the simplest way to get out of this trap is to switch to renewables, which can't be bombed? You cannot bomb solar panels out of existence.
1: It is striking because I've joked about this, how Trump's the best salesperson for electric vehicles ever. China's exports of electric vehicles are up 120% compared to the same month last year, looking at July. Sales of electric vehicles, the rest of the world, are just going through the roof. And same story with wind and solar. People see this. Trump's taking us the other way. So we're going to be paying more for our oil and gas, polluting, in addition to obviously the greenhouse gas emissions, but I mean, just burning it. People breathe the stuff. It's bad for you. So we'll be burning more oil, more coal, and the rest of the world will go very rapidly the other direction. And that's a great story for the rest of the world. It's unfortunate for us, and we still by ourselves could emit a lot of greenhouse gas, but it's incredibly foolish policy. And it's just tragic that he has his Republicans in Congress who'll do whatever he says. So they're all, yes, sir, we'll go along with it.
0: So is he going to be rescued by the same oligarchs that are profiting from this disaster, the oil companies and the Silicon Valley people, who you've already got J.D. Vance waiting in the wings to have some kind of techno-Christo-fascism regime that he represents and Peter Thiel and these others dream about?
1: Well, these are whack jobs. You know, we should be very fearful, but at the same time, they aren't very competent. So when we see them bungling the war in Iran, we see them bungling with trying to deal with the outbreak of salmonella and the, I can't think of the term now, the exploding diarrhea. I mean, these are bunglers. So they are horrible people. They do want to impose their crazy techno-fascism, Christian society, whatever. That's all true. But thankfully, they're real bunglers. So does that mean they win out? I mean, we've got an election in a little over 2 months. I don't think there's any doubt if it's a fair election, the Republicans will get their butts kicked. But we don't know. And 2028, going a little further out again, what will the story look like? Very hard to tell. But again, poll after poll, the Republicans, Trump, are extremely unpopular. They will be beaten badly in the elections if we could have clean elections and people's votes get counted.
0: So earlier on in this conversation, Dean, you said that corruption is the real issue, and that's the thing that most concerns you, and that's the thing that's most likely to undo our economy. The senator from Georgia, John Ossoff, seems to have focused on that and is getting a lot of attention as a result of that. So elaborate on why you think that the issue of corruption is at the heart of what threatens our economy and also may be Trump's undoing.
1: Well, you want to know, to have a successful business, you want to know you sign a contract that the other party will carry through, or you could collect damages. And if you think of any sort of business, like car business, retail business, mail order retail, you're signing contracts all the time. You want to know that the person, the party you're signing it with, will carry through. And if not, you have remedies in court. With Trump, that's not the case. Because if they give the right amount to his campaign or him personally, I don't know exactly how he splits the money he gets from people, it won't matter. They'll do whatever they feel like. And it goes down the list. You look at the stock market. He gutted the Securities and Exchange Commission. Will do whatever he tells them to do. So you want to buy $10,000 of stock in a tech company, and it turns out everything the tech companies published for the last 5 years is totally fraudulent. They said they were making $5 billion a year. They were losing money. You go down the list. And anyhow, his Securities and Exchange Commission will just say, well, that's fine. They gave Trump a $10 million donation, so all's good. You're out of luck. You threw your $10,000 in the garbage. That goes all through the economy. And A great thing about the US economy, we could say lots of bad things, but a great thing about the US economy was we largely had rule of law that if you signed a contract, you could expect it to be enforced. If you were buying stock on the stock market, not that everyone's totally honest, but you had a ballpark number, they said they made 5 billion, you could be reasonably sure they did. And if they didn't, then people could go to jail for that. But that's not true anymore. And that's when you look at economies that are in really bad shape, that's why they're in really bad shape. There's no rule of law. People get away with whatever they want as long as they give money to the right politician. And unfortunately, that's where we're going very fast under Donald Trump.
0: So, just in the last minute, then, is our economy becoming a rigged casino with the Trump family, the House? I mean, they've just made World Liberty, their crypto scam, into a bank, because they own the regulators. I mean, it's absolutely naked.
1: Yeah, the extent of corruption we're seeing under Trump just dwarfs anything we've ever seen before. And again, I recognize politicians have been corrupt. There's been issues. I don't like see Hunter Biden trading on the family name. That was bad. This is 1,000 times worse, literally. I mean, it's not in the same ballpark. And yeah, the Trump family bank, whatever they're calling it, just incredible. I couldn't imagine any other president ever having his family charter a bank and having his SEC go give it the green light. Just, we've never seen corruption anything like this.
0: Well, Dean Baker, I thank you very much for joining us here today.
1: Thanks a lot for having me on, Ian.
0: And again, I've been speaking with Dean Baker, senior economist and co-founder of the Center for Economic and Policy Research, a progressive economic think tank based in Washington, D.C. He's the author of Rigged: How Globalization and the Rules of the Modern Economy Were Structured to Make the Rich Richer. And he writes the popular economics blog Beat the Press, where his latest articles are Trump's War Sends Interest Rates Soaring and $40 Trillion Debt. Oh my. And this has been Background Briefing. I'm Ian Masters, and I'd like to thank producers Graham Fitzgibbon, Sasha Linden-Cohen, and Asha Price. 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Bye for now.

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Good morning, everyone out there. 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And it's about 7 a.m. on a Friday, August 21st, 2026. Just a little bit chilly this morning. Notice some leaves changing. The show you're turning into is called Eastern Dawn, just an early morning show. And the focus of the show is generally storytelling, some folk tales, some themed music, and it's friendly, a good show for all ages. And today's show is going to mostly feature another storyteller, Jenny Cargill Strong. We'll hear two stories from her and maybe one more story from someone else. But she'll be telling some stories. They're recordings. She's not live here in the studio. And yeah, then we just got some little songs mixed in. Songs about nature, songs about feeling good, songs about that are kind of easy to wake up to, easy listening. Songs that children are singing in. As another one. But the theme of going to a place and hearing folktales of that place and the music of that place, it's not so much the theme this week. This week's a bit more everything getting compiled together and things that we like to listen to, things that are easy to listen to, things to help us wake up and feel good on this Friday morning. Yeah, that's the general deal. I guess we can just get started. And we'll turn down our friend Carrie Burton in the background here. And we will wake up with some good morning, dear Earth, the sun inside us. I've got peace in my fingers. A little song about hiking and the joys of hiking. They're all pretty short songs. So we'll just kind of give them a listen back to back to back. We'll start with Good Morning, Dear Earth, Oak Meadow Circle Time Songs. Cool. Thanks for tuning in, everyone.

Right. Just a handful of nice, easy listening songs to wake us up in the morning. Start with Good Morning, Dear Earth. Then The Sun Inside Us, performed by Sarah Pertle. I've Got Peace in My Fingers, performed by Sarah Salador and Friends. And I Love the Mountains by Charlie Hope. And yeah, now we're going to get into our storytelling. I usually structure the show where the story that I think is the most engaging and best performed story, I usually play it last in the show. But this week I'm going to play it first. Catch you, I'll try to hook you in here. And we're going to hear Jenny, kind of like I said, we have a featured storyteller this week. Recordings performed by Jenny Cargill Strong, who is a storyteller based in Australia, Brisbane, Australia. Been performing professionally as a storyteller since 1993 at rallies and actions at schools, libraries, festivals, conferences. And she has a number of solo shows, both for adults and kids, and 5 award-winning albums. I'm reading from her website right now. And she also teaches storytelling, and teaches about permaculture. So that's a little bit about a storyteller we're about to hear, Jenny Cargill Strong from Australia. And this first story we're going to hear is called Golden Heart, about a boy with golden hair, golden skin, and a golden heart. And yeah, I think it's really well performed. There's like music in the background. It's almost like a poem. It's very rhythmic. It does talk about somebody passing away. That's just part of the story. So if that feels like maybe a topic you don't want to be listening to right now, it's about a 5-minute story, so you can tune back in after that 5 minutes. But yeah, I think it's a good story that talks about emotions and being locked

Golden Heart. Once there was a little boy with golden hair and golden skin and a golden heart. Golden Heart was his name, but his dad was awfully sad. He was awfully, awesomely, morbidly sad. "Hey, Dad, why are you so sad?" But the wind blew his words away, and his father wasn't listening anyway. But as the little boy grew, his heart caught the bug, the sadness germ, and he got so awfully sad. He was awfully, awesomely, morbidly sad. "Hey, Dad, why am I so sad?" But the wind blew his words away, and his father wasn't listening anyway. Well, one fine day, his dad passed away. Of grief, they say, he flew off to heaven with wings and a harp and was never sad again. But Golden Heart said, "Oh, Daddy Dad, you were so sad. You made me mad. And I vow and declare I will never again be sad." Then Golden Heart took his beautiful heart. He threw it in a tin box. A rusty old tin box, and he threw the key into the wide and wonderful sea. And the king of the sea, that wide and wonderful sea, caught the key and said, "Oh, my son, my golden one, what have you done to yourself, my son?" But the waves washed his words away, and the boy wasn't listening anyway. But at night, he dreamed of a great mermaid with deep green eyes and silver hair. She took him way down there, down to a cave far beneath the waves. She said, "Listen, young man, here is my plan. Take this key you threw away. Unlock the tin your heart is in, or it'll be your head that you live in." But the waves washed her words away, and in the morning he forgot what she did say. Well, not before long, Golden Heart had a son, such a beautiful son. Golden Heart was his name, and Golden Heart Jr. played in the rain. But at night, the child dreamed of a great mermaid with deep green eyes and silver hair. She told him tales from Earth's end, and they played all night in the sparkling, wonderful sea. One day, the boy asked his dad, "Hey, Dad, what does it mean to be a man? And do you keep your heart in a tin? And is it your head that you live in? My silver-haired friend said that that's what it's in." But the wind washed his words away, and his father wasn't listening anyway. So the boy took a key from the great mermaid, unlocked the tin, found a heart of gold, still beating strong, so I'm told. And the heart flew out from the young boy's hand. All it wanted was home, and in 2 seconds flat, it was back inside the man. And that is why, on that day, Golden Heart Senior cried all day. He made rivers and lakes with his sweet, loving tears, and he lived happily for years and years, and he always listened to what his heart did say.

All right, that was the story of Golden Heart. The boy, the man, the father, the son, and the grandson, the golden hair, the golden skin, the golden heart. And then right after that, we heard a song called Fairy Flute, performed by Maria Sangiola, Sangiolo, about a golden flute. And yeah, I appreciate that Golden Heart story. It's talking, it talks about sadness and emotion and, but yeah, and how those things can kind of get passed from generation to generation. And but I really, yeah, the style of it, the repeating, same kind of, yeah, felt very rhythmic. And in the end, the youngest Golden Heart unlocked that key, that was unlocked that tin, and kind of released happiness back into the family. Cool. We'll hear another one or two from Jenny Cargill Strong this show. It's only 7:20. We still got plenty of time together here on this Friday morning. And yeah, so we'll just hear a couple more songs here. One about catching leaves. I know it's maybe a little too early, but I am definitely noticing some trees starting to change colors. And kind of like I mentioned, it was a little chilly this morning. Kind of that autumn, autumnness is in the air. So to prepare us for catching those leaves, we'll hear a song called "Catch the Leaves" by Woody's World, just a song about nature, Mama Nature, performed by Kira Wiley. Maybe one about "Let's Go Outside" by Sarah Purtle. We're just kind of going into the theme of, yeah, being outside. What's going on outside? And feeling pretty good about it. Cool. All right. So here's this one, "Catch the Leaves," performed by Woody's World.

0: Alrighty, that was Catch the Leaves, Mama Nature, and then just recently Let's Go Outside. And yeah, I like that first one, Catch the Leaves. It was a lot of the songs I play on the show that kind of, when there are children back, it's like the children who are singing are backing the songs. And then that Catch the Leaves, the children were very much, the kids who were singing were very much the leads, and did a very good job, I thought. All right, let's get back into our stories here. And from Jenny Cargill Strong from Australia. And she's going to tell the story of Gowondo. And she does, so this story has maybe a minute and a half to 2 minute introduction where Jenny is explaining where the story comes from, and like a little backstory of how her and her family go camping at a certain mountain in Australia and kind of the impacts she's seen of kind of environmental degradation and then how that connects to this Aboriginal Australian story of Gowondo. And so she'll kind of try to help us make all those connections, but yeah, so kind of a minute and a half, 2 minute introduction and then maybe a 3 or 4 minute story told after that. And so we'll give Jenny Cargill Strong another chance here. Okay, let's see. This is her story. Her telling of the story. Here we go.
1: Gowondo. Gowondo is a story that comes from Burleigh Heads on the Gold Coast, which was a very special place to me as a child and still holds its magic for me. The story of Gowondo is known in different versions all along the east coast of Australia. This particular version, which I'll be telling in my own words, was given to me by the traditional owners of the land, the Combermere people. They call Burleigh Heads Mountain Jullagal, and their creation spirit, Jibreen, lies deep within the headland and the land extending back from it. Burleigh Heads has a long, white, sandy beach with fantastic surf. Jullagal is a small mountain with pandanus palms, eucalypt forest, and some semi-rainforest patches too. It's got lots of wildlife, like bush turkeys, wallabies, goannas, koalas, and lorikeets. If you walk the ocean track in winter at dusk, you'll sometimes see small, brilliant green fireflies creating a flurry of light as they dance about trying to attract a mate. And if you sit on the headland and watch the surfers, you'll sometimes see dolphins riding waves with them. My family felt strongly about Burleigh Heads, not only because it's so beautiful, but because every Christmas holidays we'd camp without fail for 6 whole weeks there. We had a special spot right on the foreshore, just across the road from the beach, and we'd camped at Burleigh since I was a baby, since my mother was a baby, and since my grandmother was a child. The family had seen a lot of changes, but when the council decided to beautify the area by bulldozing all the camping spots on the foreshore, which of course included ours, the whole family grieved. This experience led me to wonder how the indigenous people of the area must have felt and still feel about this beautiful place, their ancestral home, which was completely transformed by white settlement. In the time before time, there was a Combermere man called Gowondo, who was not only an excellent hunter and warrior, but also a very skilled trainer of dogs. Just as farmers have used cattle dogs to round up sheep and cattle, the Combermere people have worked for thousands of years with dingoes to round up fast-moving animals like wallabies. They'd stretch out long nets woven from grass, up to 15 meters long, and the dingoes would round up the animals into their nets. Gowondo could anticipate the movements of the animals he was hunting and only needed to make the slightest gesture to the dogs, and they'd know exactly what he wanted them to do. And there was something about Gowondo that made him stand out from a distance, and that was that he had a white streak of hair amongst his dark curls, a bit like the crest of a cockatoo, except that the crest on a cockatoo is yellow and his was white. So wherever he was, his people could easily spot him from a distance, and they'd say, "Look, there's Gowondo, out searching for food for us." Eventually, like most mortals, Gowondo got old and he died. His people wailed and mourned for him, and the dogs howled. After some time, the elders said to the children, You children have been sad for a long time now. It's time to think about living. Go down to the beach and have some fun. So the kids ran and the dingoes went with them. Down the sand dunes, up the sand dunes, down the sand dunes, up the sand dunes, and out to sea. And they're all splashing about in the water, shooting waves and jumping over them, doing all sorts of tricks, when suddenly the dogs began to bark. At first, the kids took no notice. But then one little girl realized that the dogs were leaping about just the way they had whenever Gawondo had come home from a long journey. She looked out to sea, pointed, and said, "Look, it's Gawondo." And the other kids looked out and said, "Yeah, you could be right." So they went running back up to the elders, up the sand dunes, down the sand dunes, up the sand dunes, down the sand dunes. The elders followed them a bit more slowly. Down the sand dunes, up the sand dunes, down the sand dunes, up the sand dunes. And when they looked out to sea, they said, "Yes, you kids are right. It is Gawondo. He's come back to us." And what they were all looking at was a large group of grey dolphins. One was larger than the rest and had a white fin. It was teaching all the other dolphins to chase schools of fish closer in to shore. Well, the people ran and got their nets, and they had an amazing catch of fish that day. And that is how the Kombu Meri people came to work with dolphins to catch creatures from the sea, just as they had always worked with dingoes to catch creatures from the land. But if you were ever out to sea, anywhere along the east coast of Australia, swimming or sailing or fishing, and you see a large, old, grey dolphin, check to see if it has a white fin, because if it does, that will be Gawondo.

All right, that's the story of Gowondo. Kind of someone, a person who had helped his people, his community survive, and then kind of comes back in another form and continues to do that, to teach and to help the people around him. And, yeah, what time are we at? 7:36. We have time for a bit more here. The next thing I'm going to play is somewhat seasonally appropriate. This should have been played back in the summer solstice, but I know that we just played a song earlier about autumn and catching the leaves, and now I'm kind of going back and saying, nope, it's still summer. We're going to hear a summer song. And so the song we're going to hear is Letha, performed by Lisa Thiel, and it's a song about the summer solstice and the kind of pagan celebration of the summer solstice known as Letha, Litha, and ultimately just a song to celebrate the sun and the warmth it gives us and all the other stuff. So yeah, we're going to give this one a listen, and then probably a few more, and maybe one more story will fit in here, and then we'll go from there. But yeah, so it's kind of, we're in the middle ground here. It's not quite autumn. It's kind of not quite feeling like summer, but we're going to hear stories and songs about both. All right, here we go.

0: Alright, that song we just heard was Sailing Song, about that little boat going around the world. That was performed by S.J. Tucker. Just kind of a fun little engaging song. Maybe picking up the energy just a little bit. And kind of a good song for the show, I think. We kind of travel around the world on this show and see where we end up. And before that was Letha to celebrate the sun and kind of the returning of the sun and I thought that was a good follow-up to the Gowanda story, which the Gowanda story of the returning of this presence, this person, in different forms to kind of help his community. And that song, Letha, was celebrating the sun and its return and its helping of people and all that. And yeah, we're getting pretty close to the end of the show. 10-ish more minutes. And we're going to hear one more from our featured storyteller, Jenny Cargill Strong. So we've heard Golden Heart about the gold boy with the golden skin, golden hair, golden heart, and the generations of his family and how they kind of broke the sadness that was following that family. We heard Gowondo, an Aboriginal story of Australia, about a man that comes back and helps his community in different forms, mostly through learning how to hunt both animals and fish. And now we're just going to hear this one is a song. And if I'm remembering correctly, she's going to perform this in a different language. And yeah, so a lot of storytellers are also like singers and performers in that way and through song. And so I believe this one has a little introduction about where this song comes from and how it's used in Chinese culture, and then Jenny Cargill Strong will perform it. And this is called Long, Long, Long.
1: Long, long. This is a Chinese song that is a dandling song, a song you sing to a little baby as you jig them along on your knee. It's about some children riding their horses through a big, dark forest on their way home to Shanghai. In Chinese, Shanghai is Songhai. As the children are riding through the forest, they think they can see scary lions and tigers in the shadows, and they're not sure, but they think they can hear those lions and tigers crying, or maybe they're growling. So they decide to ride a little bit faster. You can join me for the long, long, long at the beginning, which is the sound of the horse's hooves. And you can call Song Hey at the end as the children feel they are nearly home. Now, let's beat a rhythm on our knees, a slow one at first. Ready? One, two, three.

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So let's go a little bit faster. Ready? One, two, three. Long.

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One, two, three. Long, long, long, long, long, long. 지무도 송카, 송카 우주. 지무도 히어, 히어 쭈쭈쭈. 지무도 송해. And I think we made it to Songhae.

0: Alrighty, that's about all we got for you today. A couple more minutes before News Democracy Now! Comes on. We got Tonio coming up, Magical Mystery Tour, a bunch of other good programming on Fridays. But one quick community event that's happening this weekend that could be good for families. We got tomorrow, Saturday, August 22nd, is the 14th annual World's Soccer Festival, is at Montpelier High School. And this is the third time it's happening. The nonprofit festival celebrates the growing diversity of Vermont through a shared love of soccer, music, and food, with a focus on friendly games for kids entering second grade through eighth grade, and an adult international exhibition game. Each year, teams get to represent a nation of their choice. All players on a team receive their country's flag, and a vibrant parade of players kick off the festival. Music will be provided by the Shida Project and Sambatakuda. There will be local and international food vendors and fun activities for children of all ages. And so that's the World Soccer Festival held at Montpelier High School, 9 a.m. to 2 p.m. tomorrow, Saturday, August 22nd. More information at worldsoccerfestival.org. And yeah, so that's a fun community event coming up. Yeah, I gotta turn it over to the robot here in a second, but just also want to thank people who participated in the Very Vermonty auction. We raised more than $4,000 that directly supports WGDR, WGDH, and thanks to the 70 businesses, individuals, and organizations who donated, and 57 listeners who participated in the bidding. 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And I got to turn it over to some disclaimers and underwriters and but yeah, I'll see you again next week. Thanks for being with me. It's fun to put this show together and hope you feel ready to take on the day. 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
1: I left my business and decided to be here at my home to protect it from the settlers to steal it and raising the American flag to send a message to the American embassy and the U.S. officials that I am currently under siege and I need a protection.
0: In the occupied West Bank, Israeli settlers continue to lay siege to homes in the village of Qusra. We'll be joined by one of the homeowners, Louis Reedy, who is Palestinian-American. Then, Israel has admitted for the first time that its soldiers fired into the car where 5-year-old Palestinian Hind Rajab and 6 family members were killed in Gaza in January 2024. Israel has opened a criminal investigation. We'll speak to Sharif Abdul-Quddus, who's investigated Hind's killing in the Peabody Award-winning Al Jazeera documentary, The Night Won't End. Then, a Justice Department whistleblower has claimed the Trump administration's task force pushed Harvard, Columbia, and Brown into massive settlements despite turning up little to no evidence of anti-Semitism on campus. We will speak to Columbia professor Marianne Hirsch.
2: This terrible repression under the guise of fighting anti-Semitism. And I think people are now seeing that this is not just morally completely wrong and corrupt, but that it's also not good for Jews, certainly, but it's that it's not good for anybody, and that the reason for this was never to fight anti-Semitism, but it was to decimate academia.
0: All that and more coming up. Welcome to Democracy Now! Welcome to Democracy Now!, democracynow.org, the War and Peace Report. I'm Anjali Kamath. Treasury Secretary Scott Bessent said Thursday the U.S. will impose the toughest sanctions in history on Iran after President Trump promised to wage, quote, economic warfare and isolation on an unprecedented scale. Bessent told CNBC that U.S. economic pressure would eliminate the need for return to direct combat with Iran. He said tough new sanctions would collapse Iran's government and warned other nations could face severe economic penalties if they continue to trade with Iran.
3: We are going to all of our allies, and this is going to be the greatest coordinated economic isolation in the history of the world. And we are going to them and saying, you are either with us or against us.
0: Iran's foreign ministry condemned the threat of new sanctions as illegal and inhumane. Meanwhile, the USS George Washington aircraft carrier has arrived in the Middle East to relieve the USS Abraham Lincoln, which has now been plagued by low morale, faulty plumbing, poor quality rationed meals, and shortages of basic supplies. The Lincoln is reportedly heading home to San Diego after a record-setting deployment of more than 270 days at sea. In Yemen, Houthi fighters and government forces have traded dozens of attacks, raising fears that Yemen is sliding back into full-scale civil war for the first time since a UN-brokered peace deal in 2022. Government forces claimed 81 attacks over 24 hours, while Houthi fighters said they'd successfully used drones to strike an airport and an oil facility in Saudi Arabia. Sudan's humanitarian crisis is deepening as more than 200,000 people have been newly displaced across the Kordofan region due to intensifying attacks between the Sudanese army and paramilitary rapid support forces. Drone strikes have targeted critical water and power infrastructure in the city of El Obeid. Mass floods in North Darfur have also compounded the displacement crisis, with torrential rains damaging hundreds of homes. In Tunisia, hundreds of protesters marched through the streets of the capital, Tunis, on Thursday, calling for the ouster of authoritarian President Kais Saied, the release of jailed opposition activists and journalists, and the restoration of democracy. The protests come as Tunisia faces deteriorating public services, an affordability crisis, and a shortage of some basic supplies and medicines. Many of the protesters chanted, "The people want the fall of the regime," a popular refrain during the Arab Spring uprising that ousted longtime dictator Zain al-Abidin bin Ali in 2011.
4: We have gone back to a state where people are afraid to speak the truth or to defend their rights. We fear differences or opinion. We fear debates and discussions. Personally, I'd say we have returned to the same concepts that existed during Ben Ali's regime. It's the exact same story. We've returned to the concept of people fearing the ruler, and we've gone back to many ideas that led absolutely nowhere.
0: In Mali, a Russian-controlled paramilitary force faces accusations that it carried out the summary execution of 9 civilians, including 4 children, during a raid on a village in the central region of Mopti in July. According to Human Rights Watch, about 100 fighters with the Russia-backed Africa Corps, accompanied by several Malian soldiers, broke into homes, dragged people out, and separated men and boys for beatings and interrogations. They've reportedly killed 6 civilians who tried to flee and detained and executed 3 others. Since 2021, Mali's military junta has relied on Russian mercenaries in its fight against Islamist armed groups. In the occupied West Bank, large groups of armed Israeli settlers stormed Palestinian homes in the town of Sa'ir, northeast of Hebron, earlier today, killing a young Palestinian man and leaving a 70-year-old with serious gunshot wounds. Survivors say the settlers set fire to at least one home. Elsewhere, Israeli settlers set fire to a quarry in the South Hebron Hills overnight, causing severe damage to excavators, bulldozers, and stone-cutting equipment. The United Nations reports attacks by Israeli settlers on Palestinians have reached an all-time high in 2026, with an average of more than 6 attacks per day, as the Israeli government continues to approve new illegal settlements. After headlines, we'll go to the Palestinian village of Kusra to speak with Louis Reedy, a Palestinian-American who flew to the occupied West Bank on Monday to help his relatives defend the family home, which Israeli settlers have surrounded for more than a week. In California, progressive Democrat Aisha Wahab has won a special election to fill the congressional seat vacated by disgraced Representative Eric Swalwell, who quit amid sexual misconduct claims. In 2018, Wahab became the first Afghan-American elected to public office in the U.S. She'll now be the first Afghan-American U.S. Congress member representing parts of the East San Francisco Bay until the new Congress begins in January. This is Aisha Wahab speaking to supporters on election night.
5: We saw a lot of negative ads distorting our record.
6: Shame.
5: Talking about us in a negative way, that we're not good enough or we're not American enough. And the fact that because I'm an Afghan American, because I'm a Muslim American, because I'm a woman of color, because I'm relatively young, that we don't belong. And the voters of this district spoke out. Woo! And
0: Aisha Wahab won with 53% of the vote against Democrat Melissa Hernandez. Polls had showed Wahab with a double-digit lead in early August before AIPAC, the American-Israel Public Affairs Committee, poured over $6 million into negative ads and mailers targeting her. Meanwhile, AIPAC and its super PACs channeled at least $3 million to Hernandez's campaign, according to Politico. They will face off again in November to decide who will represent the district in the 120th Congress beginning in January. In related news, FBI agents seized a cell phone and laptop from former Congressmember Eric Swalwell after he was stopped at the San Francisco airport Saturday. The following day, federal agents also searched Swalwell's home in Washington, D.C. as part of a civil rights investigation into allegations of sexual assault. Swalwell is also facing probes by the Manhattan District Attorney's Office and Los Angeles Sheriff's Department. CNN reports at least 4 women who've accused Swalwell of serious sexual misconduct have been contacted by the FBI as part of that investigation. In more election news, Reuters reports a handful of billionaires and companies are driving record levels of spending on congressional contests ahead of November's midterm elections, with crypto, gambling, and artificial intelligence firms fueling a flood of campaign cash. So far, U.S. corporations have spent over $500 million on U.S. House and Senate races. That already exceeds the previous record of $461 million spent by corporations during the entire 2024 election cycle and does not include millions of dollars in additional contributions made by dark money groups that hide the identities of their donors. Meanwhile, President Trump is in Myrtle Beach, South Carolina today to support the campaign of Republican Senator Darlene Graham, who was appointed to fill the vacancy left by the sudden death of her brother, Lindsey Graham, in July. Darlene Graham faces Republican Congressmember Ralph Norman in a special Senate runoff on Tuesday. Critics have called Graham dangerously unqualified after her poor performance at a debate earlier this week.
7: Senator, are Taiwan and the South China Sea national security issues for the United States? If so, why?
6: I'm sorry, could you repeat the question?
7: If, are Taiwan and the South China Sea national security issues for the United States, and if so, why or how?
6: I'm just going to be honest here. I'm not on national security. I'm not that informed on national security, so... But I do support the military.
0: The Trump administration has deported 20 immigrants to Liberia as part of a new third country agreement that will help see the West African nation receive up to 1,200 immigrants with no ties to Liberia removed from the United States. The first group arrived at the Roberts International Airport outside the capital, Monrovia, on Thursday. As part of the deal, the U.S. has reportedly agreed to extend visitor visas for Liberians from 12 to 36 months, according to The Guardian, and pledged some $124 million in assistance. Immigrants deported to Liberia will include people from Latin America and the Caribbean. In related news, the Atlanta Journal-Constitution reports ICE is seeking to deport an Iranian woman to the Central African Republic, a country to which she has no ties, and which the State Department has deemed too unsafe for travel. She's currently detained at the Stewart ICE jail in Georgia. Meanwhile, in Texas, a minor league catching coordinator for the San Diego Padres was detained by ICE at an El Paso airport as he attempted to travel back home to Arizona. Oswaldo Pirella is originally from Venezuela and has a pending asylum claim and valid work authorization. Pirella lives in Phoenix with his wife and two U.S.-born daughters. He previously played for the Texas Rangers minor league team. His brother, Jorge Pirella, wrote on social media, quote, "The people who have worked and lived alongside him can speak to his character, his work ethic, and the positive impact he's had on those around him." The Department of Homeland Security is defending harassment tactics deployed against people who've criticized the agency's deadly crackdown on immigrants. That's the claim at the center of a First Amendment lawsuit filed by David Strever, a U.S. citizen who was on a trip to Finland when two ICE agents showed up at his home in Rochester, New York in June. The agents reportedly presented his wife with a warning notice due to an email Strever had sent months earlier to former ICE acting director Todd Lyons, comparing him to a Nazi and calling him, quote, a monstrous human being. And the New York Times is reporting that the owner of a major Dominican sugar producer accused of forced labor at one of his plantations has close ties to President Trump. Central Romana's owner, Jose Fanjul, a Cuban-American businessman known as Pepe, donated to Trump's 2024 campaign and his White House ballroom. Just weeks after Trump returned to the office, the Trump administration lifted a measure that had prevented the company from shipping its product to the U.S. On Tuesday, the Corporate Accountability Lab, an independent nonprofit, issued a report finding the company is still responsible for abusive conditions. The report found many of the plantation's workers are of Haitian descent. They face poverty wages, excess overtime, and intimidation and threats from management. And those are some of the headlines.

0: This is Democracy Now!, democracynow.org. I'm Anjali Kamath. On Wednesday, Israel's military admitted for the first time that its soldiers opened fire on a car carrying 5-year-old Palestinian Hind Rajab, along with her aunt, uncle, and 5 of their children, as well as Palestine Red Crescent Society medics dispatched to rescue them. Israel's army fired more than 300 bullets in the attack in January 2024. In Gaza City, Hind Rajab's grandmother responded to the announcement.
1: We, as Hind Rajab's family, do not trust the judiciary of the State of Israel. We hope that justice will be delivered from the entire world. We appeal to the international justice system as a whole.
0: The Israeli military said it would also investigate the killing of 15 Palestinian paramedics whose bodies and crushed emergency vehicles were recovered from a mass grave in Rafah in March 2025. This is Ghada al-Attar, the widow of Anwar al-Attar, one of the 15 medics. She spoke while holding the couple's young daughter.
1: The truth will not come, and the wound will keep bleeding. The pain is still the same. The loss grows day by day. Every time this girl gets older and asks me where her father is, and I can't answer her, the wound grows deeper. He was the pillar and support of the family. He's gone. The investigation won't achieve anything.
0: Israel said it would not investigate 3 other attacks on Gaza that killed 8 workers from World Central Kitchen and Doctors Without Borders. And Israel made no mention of thousands of other incidents where Palestinian civilians were killed by Israeli forces. For more, we go to Los Angeles, where we're joined by Sherif Abdul Quddus, award-winning journalist and the Middle East North Africa editor at Dropsite News. He was correspondent on the Fault Lines documentary, The Night Won't End, on Al Jazeera English, that investigated the killings of civilians in Gaza by the Israeli military. Sherif, welcome back to Democracy Now! Can you talk about why these investigations have been announced, why these 2 particular cases, and why now?
2: Well, so firstly, these were 5 incidents out of apparently 150 that were reviewed by the Israeli military. I think it's not a coincidence that all 5 of these were among the most widely covered incidents of the war. They were documented in real time, and they were very prominent cases, mostly massacres. We don't know what happened to the other 145 incidents that they apparently reviewed. Now, the 2 incidents that you mentioned that are being referred to military police for criminal investigations, this seems to be nothing more than political theater, to be honest. As numerous Palestinian and international human rights groups have documented for years, Israel's internal investigations into the criminal conduct of its own soldiers are fundamentally flawed, and they can't be regarded as credible mechanisms for accountability. And they instead function primarily to shield Israel from international tribunals or prosecution abroad, rather than delivering any kind of justice. The Israeli human rights group B'Tselem has called these investigations a sham. It's called them, quote, a legal iron dome to protect Israeli soldiers from international accountability.

0: And let's remember that since the genocide began, Israel claims to have referred over 1,000 incidents involving its soldiers to its fact-finding assessment mechanism. And, you know, it says it's opened dozens of criminal investigations. There is no comprehensive public accounting of the status or outcome of these investigations. There was a review by the NGO Action on Armed Violence of over 50 reported Israeli military probes. It found that 88% had been either closed or that a finding of wrongdoing had been closed without a finding of wrongdoing, and they remained under review. Only one of them resulted in a prison sentence. So, you know, I think this is a lot more political theater, and it may be coming as Israel is coming under increasing international scrutiny, international criticism for the genocide in Gaza. And finally, I'll just say, it doesn't matter what Israel says or what its investigation concludes in these two incidents. The responsibility for the murder of Hind Rajab and her family was well established long ago through multiple in-depth investigations by the media, by human rights groups, and the evidence is overwhelming. We know that an Israeli tank fired at least 335 rounds at a civilian car at Hind Rajab, a five-year-old, and six members of her family, from a range of just 13 to 23 meters away. The Red Crescent, which had Hind on the phone for close to 3 hours, was waiting for approval to try and go rescue her. And finally, they get approval from the Israeli military. The Israeli military issues an approved route with a map. Two emergency workers with the Red Crescent go in an ambulance along that route. When they reach the destination, Israel fires a tank shell at them. It's a direct hit and kills both of them and destroys the ambulance. Then the Israeli military continuously lied afterwards. It repeatedly denied it had any tanks operating in the area, even though there's clear satellite images that show multiple tanks in the area on that day. Even though we hear a recording of Hind's cousin, Leyen, 15-year-old Leyen, saying there's a tank right next to her right before she starts screaming as a hail of bullets from the tank murders her. And then we have 5-year-old Hind, hours of recordings of her, saying also that there's a tank right next to her before her voice eventually fades away and she dies. So we don't need to wait for an Israeli investigation to know what happened here.
1: Sharif, you've set that up so movingly. I want to turn to an excerpt of your Al Jazeera English documentary, The Night Won't End, which takes an in-depth look at these attacks on civilians by the Israeli military in Gaza, including on Hind Rajab and her family. Let's go to a clip.
2: Eventually, relatives were able to reach the Red Crescent in Ramallah to see if their team in Gaza could send an ambulance.
3: We received an appeal that the car had been targeted in Ferez gas station in Gaza City.
2: When Omar called, it was Leyen who picked up.
3: Hello, dear.
4: They are shooting at us.
3: Hello.
4: They are shooting at us. The tank is next to me.
3: Are you hiding?
4: Yes, in the car. The tank is next to us.
3: Are you inside the car?
5: Hello?
3: Hello?
5: Hello?
3: Hello? A girl dies while she's on the phone with you. I disassociated. I reached a stage where I was just mentally cut off. I'm trained for situations like this, but when it involves a child, your emotions get all mixed up. After calling back the same number that Leyen answered, the voice sounded different this time. So I asked her, the girl that was speaking with me, where is she? She told me, she's dead. Who am I speaking with now? Hind?
2: After a few minutes, Omar asked other colleagues to help and speak with Hind.
4: The tank is next to me.
5: The tank is where?
4: Next to me.
5: The tank is next to you?
4: Yes.
5: Is it moving or still? Did anyone come out of it?
4: It's moving.
5: It's moving?
4: Okay. Is it moving next to the car, behind the car, or in front of the car? In front of the car.
5: The tank is coming towards you from the front of the car?
4: Yes.
5: Is it close?
4: Very, very.
5: And it's moving?
4: Yes. Come get me.
2: As the Red Crescent dispatcher spoke with Hind, colleagues were trying to get an ambulance to her, something that would require coordination with and approval by Israeli authorities.
6: Usually, ambulances in the whole world, once they got the call, they directly dispatched the ambulances and sent to save people's life. Unfortunately, this is not the case in Gaza.
4: Come get me.
6: Any area that there is Israeli occupation forces, Israel considered as it is a military zone. That means even if there is wounded people, people who are killed and need to be evacuated, we are completely denied access to these areas. And if any ambulance try to reach, it will be targeted. That's why, in order to be able to save Hind, we had to coordinate our safe access.
1: That last voice was Nebel Farsakh, the spokesperson for the Palestinian Red Crescent, explaining how emergency medical teams in Gaza need to get clearance from Israeli authorities before going in to rescue Hind. They eventually do get clearance. Let's turn back to the documentary, The Night Won't End, to see what happened next.
2: Finally, nearly 3 hours after requesting clearance, the Red Crescent says Israeli officials gave the approval for the ambulance to go to the scene and provided this map with an approved route.
6: We had to wait almost 3 hours until the green light was given. So they sent a map with a route, which means it identifies exactly which route the ambulance should take. And once we received the green light, the ambulance was dispatched.
7: Oh, أحلى خبر في الدنيا من عم عمر.
8: هند. هنود هي دقيقة واحدة بتكون السيارة عندك بس بتمشي شوي شوي
9: محطة فارس وين وصلت؟
2: The two paramedics who started driving to the scene were Ahmed Al-Madhoun and Yusuf Zeno. By the time they left, the sun had set.
10: Can you see the car?
11: I can't see a thing here.
10: Do you have your siren and flashing lights on?
11: Just the lights, not the siren. Oh, there it is.
2: The connection to the ambulance was lost right after that loud noise.
12: Hello, Hind.
9: Hi, Zeno.
12: Hind.
7: Hind.
12: Bkhair. Alhamdulillah.
7: Bkhair, hiya bkhair.
13: We had to ask her, did you hear a bomb now? Did you hear anything around you? And she said, yes, yes, I heard it. Her yes means our colleagues who went to rescue her had died.
1: That clip from the award-winning documentary, The Night Won't End. Sharif, as you said, so much about this case is very well known. Hind Rajab is one of the most visible victims of the genocide in Gaza. There's even a film made about her, the voice of Hind Rajab. Why now? What is so significant about, what is new about this new investigation? And how much does it have to do with the International Criminal Court's investigation?
0: I mean, it's unclear why now. I think it's because Israel is coming under more international scrutiny. There's more criticism of the genocide. There is more political pushback from its backers in the United States and Europe, or, you know, from some corridors of power within those countries. And also, when a state says that it's investigating itself, this shields it from international law accountability if those investigations are found to be credible. So it may just be a push around that. And again, as you mentioned, these are, you know, the Red Crescent massacre, the aid worker massacre, and Hindrajab are among the two most high-profile incidents. And I think we should talk about, you know, the massacre of the aid workers, the other case that they're looking at. This was 15 Palestinian aid workers from the Red Crescent, from civil defense, that were massacred in Rafah in March of 2025. And their bodies were buried in a mass grave. The ambulances and the fire truck and the vehicles that they arrived into the scene were flattened and buried alongside them. And in the aftermath of this, the Israeli military again lied about it and was forced to change its story several times following the discovery of the bodies and the vehicles in this mass grave and the emergence of video and audio recordings taken from the bodies of the dead aid workers from their phones. The group Forensic Architecture and Earshot did an incredible report around this just a few months ago, using video and audio recordings about the incident and open source material, as well as satellite imagery and interviews with the two of the survivors. And they reconstructed what happened. And essentially what happened was an ambulance went to a scene, they were fired on, and then a five-vehicle convoy of ambulances and a fire truck and the rest of the aid workers went to go and try and find them and rescue them. And Israeli soldiers, over the course of a couple of hours, fired nearly 1,000 bullets. 1,000 bullets at these aid workers. And the findings show that they were slowly approaching the vehicles on foot, the Israeli soldiers, walking while they were shooting, until they were as close as 1 meter away and essentially executing these aid workers in cold blood from point blank range, essentially. As I mentioned, the Israeli military lied about it. They claimed initially that the vehicles advanced, quote, suspiciously towards the troops without their headlights on or without their emergency signals on. Then the video emerges, first published by the New York Times, showing the vehicles with their lights on. So they backtrack. They admitted that their soldiers from the Golani Brigade did fire on these aid workers, but they said that they had approached suspiciously and that they blamed it on poor night vision or something, that they couldn't really see them. And then they doubled down and said that 6 of the 15 aid workers were found to be Hamas terrorists, you know, just kind of ridiculous statements. And then it said, you know, it buried them in a mass grave to prevent harm and clear the vehicles to prepare for civilian evacuation. I mean, I don't know how people are supposed to take this seriously. And as you mentioned, again, these are just two of the most high-profile incidents out of countless war crimes in Gaza. We're talking about over 20,000 children killed. We're talking about starving Palestinians being gunned down as they're searching for food, of an unprecedented number of journalists killed, over 270, many of them, you know, openly assassinated. We're talking about displaced families being bombed in their tents, of hospitals, nearly every hospital being attacked, of mass graves being found in the courtyards of the hospitals afterwards, of the torture of prisoners, of sexual assault. I mean, we could go on and on. So I don't think that these investigations that were announced are anything more than political theater, and I don't think anyone's really taking them seriously.
1: Sharif, last week was the one-year anniversary of the killing of Al Jazeera journalist Anas Sharif, along with five of his colleagues, and a collective of media workers called the Writers Against the War in Gaza have launched an online memorial to Anas and over 250 journalists who have been killed. It's called The Living Record and includes testimonies from Palestinian journalists in Gaza remembering their slain colleagues and friends. As we talk about accountability and the possibility of it within Israel for Israel's crimes in Gaza, your final thoughts on, you know, what is going on in terms of investigating the deaths of journalists in Gaza?
0: I mean, very little is going on. What we're seeing, and as was the case of Anas Sharif, one of the most prominent journalists to be openly assassinated, is that Israel has keeps killing them in actually a more brazen way. Israel has reached the point where it is preemptively targeting journalists. So it put Anas al-Sharif, for example, who was murdered on August 10th of last year, in a media tent along with five of his colleagues outside of Shifa Hospital. It put Anas al-Sharif on a hit list in October of 2024, along with five other journalists from Al Jazeera, including our colleague at Dropsite News, Hossam Shabet. And it said that these are not journalists, these are terrorists, these are militants, and we're going to kill them. And it has killed two of them. And after it killed them, it bragged about it. It bragged about killing this prominent journalist and said that this wasn't a journalist. It said, don't let the press vest fool you. It did the same with Hossam Shabet. It just killed, during a so-called ceasefire, two brothers working for Al Jazeera at different times. One a correspondent, one the cameraman. Killed them both, called them both Hamas terrorists. So it is not, there's not even a semblance of an investigation. There is open bragging about the killing of these journalists. And let me just say that tribute site that was put together by Writers Against the War in Gaza is very moving. I would encourage many people to go to it. You can click, I think there's over 50 now journalists who are profiled there, and you can listen to their colleagues, their mentors, their family members, talk about them and discuss who they were and talk about their importance and what they meant to them. And so it's a very fitting tribute to these journalists in Gaza, Palestinian journalists who have performed the most heroic act of journalism in our lifetime and should be remembered for their bravery.
1: Sharif Abdul Quddus is an award-winning journalist and the Middle East North Africa editor at Dropsite News. Sharif, please stay with us. Coming up, we'll look at how Israeli settlers are laying siege to the village of Kusra in the occupied West Bank.

0: Tama, Greed, by the Palestinian oud musician Hudas Four, performing in our Democracy Now! Studio. This is Democracy Now!, democracynow.org. I'm Anjali Kamath. We turn now to the occupied West Bank, where Israeli settlers are continuing to lay siege on homes in the village of Kusra, south of Nablus. The siege has attracted international attention, in part because one of the homes is owned by a Palestinian-American. The U.S. ambassador to Israel, Mike Huckabee, surprised many when he recently described the siege as a, quote, horrific act of terror being committed by, quote, Israeli terrorists. Louis Reedy, who lives in Ohio, spoke to Reuters before he flew from the United States to the West Bank to protect his home there.
1: I have a lot of emotion in Kusra. I was born and raised in Kusra. My mother, 83 years old, is still in Kusra. My sisters, my brothers, my nieces, my nephews, my cousins, my friends.
0: Shortly after Louis Reedy landed at Ben-Gurion Airport in Israel, he received a video showing Israeli soldiers shaking the hands of the Israeli settlers laying siege to his home.
1: When I landed, my brother sent me this video. That's terrifying. That just happened like an hour ago. And they meet the soldier. They're shaking hands with the soldiers. That's just happening today. I'm going to stay in this house tonight. So I'm terrified. I'm asking the U.S. official, the embassy, to provide me protection and to remove the settlers permanently from our village and my area.
0: Then, after Louis Reedy arrived back in the village of Kusra and reunited with his brother and other relatives, he raised an American flag on the roof of his home.
1: I came here to be present with him. I left my my luxury home in America. I left my luxury vehicles in America. I left my wife, my two daughters. I left my business and decided to be here at my home to protect it from the settlers to steal it and raising the American flag to send a message to the American embassy and the U.S. officials that I am currently under siege and I need a protection.
0: Despite Louis Reedy's return, settlers have continued to confront the family. In this video, a settler is seen approaching and harassing Reedy on his own property.
1: You are a terrorist settler. You know that? You are a terrorist settler. It's garbage. You know what that means? You stink. Move. Don't touch me. Terrorist. You are a terrorist.
0: We go now to Kusra, where we're joined by Louis Reedy. Welcome to Democracy Now!, Louis. Thank you so much for joining us. How are you doing right now? Describe the scene. Do you still have settlers coming into your property?
1: Thank you for having me. This is my fourth day here in Kusra, in my house that is still under siege by the IDF and the settlers. The settlers still manage every day to pass by my house, and the IDF present and not doing anything to them. They're not arresting them whatsoever.
0: Your reaction, Louis, to the comments by U.S. Ambassador to Israel Mike Huckabee describing the settlers as, quote, Israeli terrorists?
1: Well, I appreciate Mike Huckabee condemned it and called them terrorists. And I've been in contact with the embassy that nothing has been done on the ground. And actually, I asked the U.S. embassy to send me a team to see themselves what's going on here in my own house so themselves can see what's going on.
0: And what kind of protection have you gotten?
1: None. I'm not getting no protection here. I still feel for my life. I still feel for my family's life here. The IDF not even making it better here. They're not allowing us to leave the house. They're not allowing anyone to come to my house freely. If we need to bring food, we have to do coordination through the mayor of Busra, and he has to call the Palestinian Authority, and then they have to call the Israeli Authority. It takes hours, if not days.
0: Louis, this area of Busra has been under siege for months, and your home specifically for at least a week, if not longer. And you've had, when you reach out to the U.S. Embassy, I mean, you have the ambassador to Israel speaking out about this. You are, what are they saying in response when you reach out for help? You have an American flag on your home.
1: That's right. This house has been under attack by Israeli settlers since January this year. It's been under siege for 13 days. We have reached the U.S. member of Congress local office. I have reached multiple times to the U.S. embassy that I need help. Yes, I raised the American flag to send my message to the American people, to the government of the United States, that there is an American under siege by the Israeli settlers. Needs help.
0: I want to bring into the conversation Oren Ziv in Tel Aviv. He's a reporter and photographer for Plus 972 magazine and the independent Israeli local news site, Local Call. His most recent article is headlined, Kusra is where Israel's lies about settler violence hit a wall. Welcome to Democracy Now! Can you talk about what are these lies? What did you see in Kusra?
2: Yeah, thank you for having me. I've been to Kusra twice in the recent week. First, a week ago on Friday, where a group of activists tried to march to Reedy's house to bring food and water and medicine, and were blocked by the Israeli army and border police, the same army and police who allow for months the settlers to attack, to murder their, to injure Israeli human rights activists who were severely injured there a few months ago. Houses were attacked and vandalized. Amir Ode, a young Palestinian, was shot there during the war against Iran. And this is all happening, of course, with the active support of the army and the police. So the first time I was there on Friday, and we were blocked as journalists, also the activists that were coming, bringing the food, and the police and the army just let the activists leave the food near a few meters from the house. And later, MK, Parliament Member Ofer Kassif, managed to bring it in. The second time, I actually managed to go in after waiting for a long time outside and talking to the army. And what I could see is the same reality that Lua is describing. Despite all the international attention, the media attention, the Americans speaking about it, the Israeli army and authorities are doing barely nothing to control the situation. The house is still under siege. Settlers are roaming around. And, you know, myself as a journalist, and many people are asking, does the army doesn't want to do anything, or under the political current situation in Israel, they can't do anything. They don't control the situation in the West Bank. And, you know, and I think it's a hard question, but either way, the situation on the ground is that the house is under siege. You know, the army cannot deal with this 20, 30, 40 settlers that are acting very violently, attacking this property and others. And I think this is happening because of the, of course, the support from the Israeli extreme government, but because of the perception that any settler, 10 years old, 15 year old, 20 year old, can do anything that he wants in the West Bank, putting an outpost, putting a siege, killing, attacking, going to all these tours or trips and harassing Palestinians. And soldiers are just not, they don't think about the option to put a limit to that. And even though that the chief of staff talk about it and the commander of the West Bank, and I think this story gained a lot of attention because it shows the current situation of the Israeli army, that they cannot deal with 5 or 10 settlers. But this kind of perception that settlers can do whatever they want and the army just have to support it is very, very strong.
0: And Oren, can you talk about this argument that, you know, Bibi Netanyahu is making, also to some extent Mike Huckabee, U.S. Ambassador to Israel, that there's some sort of distinction between the settlers here, I believe Mike Huckabee called them unsettlers, and the vast majority of other settlers. And there also seems to be a distinction, you know, so sort of good settlers and bad settlers.
2: Exactly. This is something Netanyahu... So Netanyahu doesn't give interviews to local media. He talks in American media. And when he's asked about this, he always said this is a group of troubled youth. You know, sometimes they say 70, 150. But it's very, very clear. They can act like this because of the active support from the Israeli government that gives them weapons, gives them ATVs, like the ones they raid Reedy's house in Kusra and other houses. Because of Smotrich and Ben-Gvir, the establishment of more and more outposts that are kind of a front basis for this terror attacks. And they could not stay one day without the active support of the police that is completely controlled by Ben-Gvir, by the army that is controlled by the settlers and by the extreme government. We did a story a few months ago about how the settlers, after since October 7th, they managed to ethnically cleanse dozens of Palestinian communities in Area C, mostly farming and herding communities. They just moved on and they said openly to area, they said openly to Area A, to Area B of the West Bank, sieging houses, villages and town and taking over them. And according to our investigation a few months ago, they already took over tens of thousands of acres inside Area B and A that according to the Oslo Accord and even according to official Israel are under Palestinian control. So all this is happening with, like, this example. It's happening in 100 other locations in the West Bank. The thing is here, because even next to Abu Ridi's house in Jalud, the same tactic from the same violent outpost happened a month ago, that the Tubasi family was forced out. And the only difference here is that this brave family managed to slow down the process a bit with the decision not to leave, even with they had barely no food and water, with the violent attacks, the fact they're under siege, they insisted to stay. He came from the U.S. and managed to get media attention, including mainstream media, even local mainstream media.
0: Oren, I just want to go back to Louis Reedy, Palestinian-American, whose home in Kusra is under siege by settlers. Louis, why did you return from Ohio to your home in Kusra?
1: Well, I've been watching all the attacks on my house, on my brother and his son, on the life, on my security cameras. I couldn't sleep anymore. I have to stay up all night. And the situation reached into a dangerous way when they completely blocked him off from food on August 9th. And I was talking to my brother and I told him, you know what, I'm going to come and I will do whatever it takes to provide you food and supplies and end the siege and trying to protect you.
0: Louis Reedy, thank you for joining us. We will continue to follow the settler siege on your home in Kusra. Thank you also to Oren Zeev of 972 Magazine. We will link to your new piece, Kusra is Where Israel's Lies About Settler Violence Hit a Wall. This is Democracy Now!, democracynow.org. I'm Anjali Kamat. We turn now to new revelations from a former Justice Department attorney who's filed a whistleblower complaint claiming that the Trump administration task force charged with investigating anti-Semitism pushed universities into massive settlements despite turning up little to no evidence of anti-Semitism on campus. Haley Van Arum, a former career attorney in the Justice Department's Civil Rights Division, said in her complaint that the government's probes into schools like Harvard, Brown, and Columbia were, quote, an unlawful process designed to achieve predetermined political goals. Brown University settled for $50 million, Columbia settled for $200 million, Harvard refused to settle, and a judge threw out a case against the university. Democratic Representative Jamie Raskin, the ranking member of the House Judiciary Committee, has launched a probe into the whistleblower allegations. He wrote in a statement, quote, "It has been apparent that its investigations have been structured deliberately to harass and intimidate rather than protect anyone from discrimination." For more, we're joined by Marianne Hirsch, professor emerita at Columbia University, whose work has focused on the transmission of memories of violence across generations. She joins us from Norwich, Vermont. Welcome to Democracy Now! Professor Hirsch, your reaction to these revelations from this whistleblower?
3: Well, thank you so much for having me. It's what we've been saying all along, so I'm so grateful for this whistleblower report. We are also grateful because it restores a sense of reality and a sense of truth and trust in human decency and in justice to expose what we've known all along, that these were not probes into anti-Semitism accusations, but they were efforts to dismantle higher education brick by brick. It couldn't have come at a better time at the beginning of a new school year when, as you've just reported in your last two segments, the genocide in Gaza, the expropriations in the West Bank are going on. And this is what our students have been protesting over since 2023. And these protests have been squashed. They've been silenced. Pro-Palestinian voices have been silenced, all under the guise of protecting Jews. And then with the establishment of the anti-Semitism task force by the federal government, they've been used as a ruse and as a pretext to enact major funding cuts. They've also encouraged our universities to settle, to concede some of these accusations, to concede that they haven't done enough to combat anti-Semitism, when that is absolutely untrue. I don't know how they could have done more than they've already done, certainly at Columbia. And I feel that certainly at Columbia, which is the university I know best, Columbia affiliates from the Board of Trustees down have actually collaborated with the federal government in these sham investigations.
0: So, Professor Hirsch, what happens next? Will these universities get their money back?
3: Well, I think that by the time the settlements were reached, the anti-Semitism accusation was no longer the major one. As far as I know, a lot of other infringements were found in order to extract the money from our universities. In fact, some of the research funding was returned, but in exchange for, at Columbia, the $200 million settlement, and then a $21 million fund to compensate Columbia affiliates who claim that they've suffered anti-Semitism on campus. But there were, Columbia, when it settled, did not admit wrongdoing. So I don't know where that leaves the $200 million settlement. On the other hand, they did not need to admit wrongdoing because they had already done so. I think they laid the stage for this sham investigation from the fall of 2023 on in multiple ways.
0: And Professor Hirsch, can you describe the impact of these investigations and this the kind of climate of fear that it's created on campus and the repression that students like Mahmoud Khalil have felt? You know, professors have been forced out at different universities. Talk about what you've experienced at Columbia.
3: Well, I think Columbia is just a shell of what it was before all this started. I think there's tremendous fear and suspicion across the campus. I think there are certain topics that cannot be discussed, and this is an academic community where academic freedom is the cornerstone. We no longer have that. People are afraid to discuss certain topics in class for fear of being reported on by students, by fellow faculty members, and that's happened. There have been very similar kinds of sham investigations by the Office of Institutional Equity at Columbia against faculty who've been reported on by students for anti-Semitic infringement, for infringements of Title VI. I think there's an atmosphere of unfreedom and of silencing. At the same time, there have been much more dire consequences, which is that some of our students have been named and arrested and slated for deportation in ways that I think the tactics that have been used for this are very much aligned between the university and the Trump administration. For example, if you will allow me one example, the Gerald Rosberg, who was the senior executive vice president of Columbia at the time, when two student groups, pro-Palestinian student groups, were suspended in the fall of 2023, he said they had engaged in threatening rhetoric and intimidation of pro-Israeli bystanders. That was the reason that was used. Now, that was exactly the same phrase that was used against our student Mohsen Madawi, who was arrested and slated for deportation, used by Marco Rubio to say that he was a threat to U.S. foreign policy. These alignments are extremely troubling, and I think there's a lot more that we need to find out about how the revelations of the whistleblowers aligned with what happened at Columbia itself, with Columbia's own anti-Semitism task force, which just recently issued its fourth report with equally unfounded, non-evidentiary findings that were predetermined, just as the ones for the Justice Department. Now, when that happens inside the university as well as outside, where is the trust that makes education what it's supposed to be? System of free inquiry, an atmosphere of trust where we can meet with each other and discuss some of the burning issues of our moment. There is, you know, it's very, very difficult to find a space at American universities and at Columbia to discuss what's going on in Gaza and the West Bank, according to your last two segments. And there are pockets in the university where we find these spaces, but it's very difficult to do so openly without setting ourselves up for major harassment and then also the Trump administration's threats.
0: Marianne Hirsch, Professor Emerita at Columbia University, thank you very much. You know, part of the $200 million settlement with Columbia included a $21 million fund, and you have, along with other Jewish faculty members, filed claims to say that your support for Palestinian rights was part of the anti-Semitism. And that does it for today's show. Happy birthday, Kouros Ismaili. Amy Goodman will be back hosting next week. She'll also be speaking at Middlebury College in Vermont on August 28th. Visit democracynow.org for more information. I'm Anjali Kamath. Thank you for joining us.

0: 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Thank you for tuning in.
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0: I'm Tony Epstein, and this is the Magical Mystery Tour. Join us as we dive into the heart of things, exploring new ideas and new ways of seeing and being in this wondrous, crazy world we share together.

0: 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So where to start?
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4: 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However, using great presence of mind, I'm counting on you to respond appropriately.

0: all of the dangers which you have feared are unnecessary productions of your own mind. Whether you experience heaven or hell, remember that it is your mind which creates them.
1: I enjoyed having Lorraine Van Tool on my show last week so much, and there was so much more to talk about that we decided to do another interview. So here's our second interview with Lorraine Van Tool.
2: All right, I got my Yeti close by, so make sure that the sound, everything, the squiggly lines look good. All right, I'm good.
1: Okay, so yesterday, at the end of our conversation, you mentioned that there was so much that we hadn't gotten around to talking about. So I was wondering if there was anything in particular that you would most like to talk about that we didn't get into or that you feel is most important to talk about that isn't getting talked about or isn't understood enough.
2: Yeah, well, you know, what I'm thinking of is this latest metaphor. As I mentioned before, I love using metaphors. And one way to look at the sanctuary as well, perhaps this is coming to mind because I'm preparing for a live event with people who are a bit more concrete thinkers. And I can tell through our conversation, you're quite seasoned and advanced. And probably many of your listeners are too, but there might be a few, you know, who are having a little bit of trouble grasping what soul authority really is about and how to conceptualize this idea, maybe grasp it a little bit better. And I work with people from all walks of life and sometimes more concrete thinkers. So I do have a metaphor that I could share that might help. So one way also to look at ourselves or to perhaps relate to ourselves is to think of ourselves as a vessel, as a home. And just as your home has a fuse box and invisible energy, so to speak, coming from a mysterious source that powers your house, the same can be said about us, our vessels, our bodies. And the way I have broken things down to better understand this analogy and look at these metaphors is to think of that tree as the grounding rod. And every home has a grounding rod. It helps to protect against power surges. It helps protect against short-circuiting of appliances when there's, you know, too much power running and damage to be done. Most of us are more familiar with the surge protector that we use for our computers. But in any event, it still can happen that appliances cause some sort of short circuit or tripped fuse. And then you go to the fuse box and you reset it and you find out what area in the house, you know, this applied to, so on and so forth. So the invisible sources of energy that we're talking about or that I'm using in soul authority are air, fire, earth, and water. And so we're comparing these to our breath, to air, heat, your body's heat, your immunity, your blood, the ways we can regulate our heat and the ways our autonomic nervous system works, which is through fever, but we also can regulate our heat and increase it, for example, through exercise, through that movement. And then there's earth, of course, and the metabolism that happens with this added heat and water that then flows through us and invigorates us and so on and so forth. So the same can happen that happens in a house when we're overloaded. Any of these systems are overloaded, we can also short circuit. So now in terms of ancestral patterns and what to be on the lookout for, let's say you're grown up in a home and for some reason your parents are not educated around this fuse box, maybe don't even know where it is, or maybe things got short-circuited and they just shrugged their shoulders and thought it was broken, or there's something wrong and didn't even know how to resolve and fix it and stop using some outlet or some appliance or something like that. And this lack of the knowledge of how to resolve this problem is not passed down to you. You only find this out by going to your neighbor and discovering a fuse box and how to deal with these things. So this is kind of what happens with us and our bodies. We don't know how to reset. We don't know how to even identify often a short circuit or parts of ourselves shut down or maybe miswired or misfiring or more complicated things that happen in the human body. So I have a little diagram that I use. I wasn't able to put that into the book. I'm working my way to offering it on my website and my homepage, but it's a Soul Authority fuse box. And I have on one column what some of the signs are when, you know, everything is working correctly and what some of the signs and symptoms are when things are not working so well. And maybe there is even a short circuit. So that is worked in into the book with each of the chapters on the elements. For example, let's start with your tree guide, right? This grounding rod. If you're not fully connected, if this is not working, you tend to be more rigid, more judgmental. There's a lot of good, bad thinking. There's linear thinking polarizations. While if this is reset and you're reconnected, you tend to think more holistically, more appreciative of the seasons, not just in nature, but also how things work within yourself in a cyclical way, how out of pain can come new growth, and so on and so forth. So I go down the list with each of the elements and the sources of power. So air would be you're more anxious, you need to vent more, you may be gaslit and smoke screened, and your mind is foggy. Right, using some of these same analogies that you see on the planet when things are imbalanced. And then when you're balanced, you're more clear thinker, you're fresh ideas, you're more imaginative, inspired, spacious, and so on and so forth. Breath is healthier. So that is just another metaphor that I wanted to offer. And curious, I hope that that lands well, especially for concrete thinkers who like more tangible examples, that this could bring it home, so to speak.
1: Mm-hmm. Yeah, that was wonderful that you explained that. Could you talk a bit more about the tree in this equation?
2: Mm-hmm. So I really consider the tree, as I said, as a grounding rod. And another metaphor, I talked a little bit about how important it is to rest your head against the tree. But when I teach people how to enter the sanctuary, and I also point that out in the book, you really want to open up your five senses and use your physical body as much as possible to enter this grounded place that you really imagine, that you're entering a place that you can relate to, that really exists on the planet. And that really connects us. As I said, we can jump right up, and there's some space between us and the planet, making us really think we're separate and not a direct product, so to speak, as much as any other plant and being on the planet. So that when we enter the sanctuary, you really want to cultivate that understanding and deepening that connection. And your central tree guide represents that. It's all-encompassing. And for example, all the little leaves represent parts of yourself that are connected to your being. And you can think of it as perhaps parts of yourself that were splintered off, or you can think of it as, you know, sort of this ancestral tree and all the different parts that influence you. You can also think of it as the parts that are constantly in flux, and you have new leaves growing and leaves falling off, things that you can see and leaves that are hidden and you can't see. And all of these are absorbing energy and connecting you to the above. The roots are connecting you to the below. And the reason I set up the structure of entering in a very grounded way and then having you sit up straight as you enter your sanctuary and preferably lean against a wall or a chair is to really invoke that physical sensation of resting, of surrendering, and imagining you're resting against that tree and the tree having your back. It's also to activate your backbone, to really like imagine just as that energy moves through the tree trunk, it moving through your chakra channel and your spine And another metaphor that I use is the idea of your tree having rings, and let's say your tree was damaged. Those rings and the bark are protecting the tree. So if the injury, the damage didn't penetrate and hurt the tree,

0: physically now on the outside, and the inner rings are new rings, and we heal and we replenish ourselves. And if we're still alive, we survive that and are intact enough inside to nourish ourselves energetically. So I use the tree for that reason also, to really clear the chakra channel, to have us understand that energetically we're untouched and whole inside, and to really think of the imprints and the damage done by society, especially if we're sensitive people and tend to have thinner skin, you know, to really remind ourselves that is external to us. And as it's external to us, you can set limits with that. You can decide how you're going to heal or transform or do whatever you still need to do with the energetic imprints, the memories of it. But it's very important to know that in the present moment, you're not that, even if it feels like that. So that's the meaning of the tree trunk. And as you lean down against that, you feel yourself energized, become more courageous. And it's key for your head to lean against the tree, because it's like our thinking or ego minds are like a pool of water. If we're not connected to streaming water, to flowing water, things can easily fester. Doesn't matter if it's organic or, you know, our organic thoughts and human and whatever you want to call that. It needs to flow. It needs to be connected to a greater integrated system. So us leaning our heads back and surrendering to that mystery and that wisdom is already often all that needs to happen for a person in great distress to see me and just meditate, ground, do this part, and things already start shifting. They already start flowing. Thoughts already start changing and morphing into more spacious, interconnected ways. And then especially when you open the crown chakra to get more inspiration. And then once you're filled up and you're nourished, then your ego mind, your frontal lobes get to execute, get to decide what to do with that information, rather than take charge and be the captain of this ship, so to speak, but have no idea where you're going. So this is what I call grounding. When you introduce the idea of grounding to people, they're often like, what exactly does that mean? It is a very complicated concept. Took me forever. As a writer, I finally learned it, to ground things in a scene, to really think of a scene. But I'm taking it a step further and really grounding the body and ourselves back into our true nature, connecting us to nature and using the tree guide and the elements to really light up and activate that power inside of us.
1: So you mentioned opening up our crown chakra to inspiration from above. You also have us in that tree guide meditation open up our base chakra to actually metaphorically and directly connect ourselves and root ourselves and ground ourselves to the earth.
0: Mm-hmm.
1: In alignment with the tree. And we have the tree there. And as I was doing that meditation, I really had this visceral sense that the tree was part of my back, that I had the strength of that tree as part of me, or, you know, as available to me.
0: That's beautiful. Yeah, some people merge completely with the tree at times. They experience their arms, their fingertips, even this whole elaborate canopy antenna above their heads. They feel that extension. I mean, it is said that we use only 5-10% of our brain power, right? And that, you know, our mind is not even just located in our brains, in our cerebral cortex there, but inside the cells and parts of the body, and who knows, even, right, like beyond the physical limitations of the body. So I have people, you know, feel like they grow and expand beyond their skin and can really relate to the tree, embody it, and really experience all of that energy coming through the crown, coming through their fingertips if they, you know, raised their hands and arms out to the sky, and really feel the roots from the bottom of their feet and their base chakra. And I've done that many times myself, and it's an incredible feeling, an incredible shift. I have people with severe PTSD come to my office and sometimes be so shaken up they can't even sit still or really relay anything that has happened, you know. And if they're up for it, this takes a lot of grounding on my part. I won't just recommend it to anybody who doesn't really quite know how to do it, because you can get in places of the trauma and the scary places. But I trust my guides when they give me the green light to go ahead and do it. So I've done it.

0: With people, and it has completely shifted their energy and calmed them down, completely experienced kind of what you just experienced. And it was probably years or months since they felt that calm and grounded the last time. So it's a very, very powerful way of reconnecting to ourselves. And I have done it so many times, so I can hold this very powerfully. But as I said, sometimes it's still not a good idea to do it with people who've been so tormented, and the shadow parts or the scary parts and their ego mind contract with those parts is so strong that you cannot sever that. So again, use caution. But if you feel like it's a good idea, or somebody who is, for example, not so shaken up, it's also fun, for example, to lean against somebody else back to back, and you do this together. You both experience it, and you also both kind of experience each other and enjoying the meditation together. I also sit in circles with people or my clients, right? We just kind of sit face to face doing this, and you definitely benefit from the energy from other people's work doing it. It amplifies it, and it's a beautiful experience.
1: So you have a series of these guided meditations, and the last two pertain to our heart compass, and the last one is our true north direction. And I would love for you to talk about relearning to feel into and to follow our heart compass and then our true north direction, particularly considering that we're living in a highly trauma-filled world, and also why doing that can be so challenging.
0: Yeah, that's a good question. Not only challenging, but then also helpful. So, as I mentioned earlier, we have a trauma body and a truth body. And the way I picture the trauma body, or actually trauma bubbles, is that they're fleeting bubbles. They're trauma bubbles of short-circuited parts of ourselves, soul parts of ourselves that happen in our childhood, or sometimes, people also belief, claim, and get bleed-throughs that it related to past lives or ancestor parts or whatnot. Doesn't really matter where these parts come from. What they do is they occupy your body, almost like they find that crack where there was some shutdown in your vessel, in your home, and they kind of lock in and they get triggered. And they do that to alert you of the problem. But if we don't know that this is an alert or how to deal with the problem, we won't even notice it. We just think we're this complicated person, or sometimes we do say it felt like the bottom fell out from under us. I'm slipping, I'm spiraling down, I don't know what's happening, or I just feel like something came over me, right? We don't really catch when we're in the truth body and a trauma body. So I often tell people, just because you're familiar with yourself, that doesn't mean that that familiar self has been your truest, most aligned, most online self. And I highly recommend for people to check in and enter the sanctuary as often as possible, but especially when making very important decisions. And this is where the heart compass comes into play. Important decisions, maybe in terms of relationship, or when you're maybe about to deal with a particular conflict, or have a difficult conversation, or make a career change, or any of those life changes. But even the day-to-day, the more we go into the sanctuary, the more we take aligned actions instead of blind actions. So all the meditation up to the heart compass are the steps to take to make sure your compass, because these four elements are structured in the cardinal directions, right? So the tree is above, below, and then air is in front of you, helping you face your highest truth, the big picture. To the right is fire, where the sun comes up. To the back is earth, so we're leaning against that tree. And to the left is the opposite of fire, is water. And you can associate that with the moon cycles and flow and circulation and so on and so forth, right? So not until your ego mind is plugged into and aligned with these four cardinal directions can you really trust your heart compass. Because you don't know what's coming through, and it could be like this protective, fearful part that I mentioned. So, for that reason, it's super important to to connect to your heart compass, just to live a more aligned, a more empowered life. Now, what I also talk about is self-love. We tend to think of love kind of as maybe a rosy, warm cloud that like comes over us and we feel love and warm and fuzzy. I think of love as a much more gritty thing, like an action verb. The love is the composting of all that trauma within yourself and outside of yourself. So just to love ourselves is not just, oh, well, let me remember the times when I was loved by a parent or somebody, a lover, and that felt so great. Yeah, that could be a guiding feeling, but you want to take it deeper. What was that all about? It was probably filling in some parts in yourself that were dormant or not seen and activated. And instead of giving that power to whoever you believed loved you and probably did, take it further and say, where is that feeling without that person? Can I love and see myself in that way? What part was celebrated or activated? And why is that normally not online, right? And so then you go to your circles and you work with each of the elements to shine light on that, to find out more. Why is it not activated? Maybe you need to work with fire, to compost with transformational heat, you know, put some boundaries in place and differentiate yourself from whoever mistreated you, and then you can ground that, right? So this is the practice of self-love. And it starts with yourself, the inner circles, and the circles that influence you, where you go through the family of origin circle, maybe school, friends, neighborhood, and also your current family, lovers, and so on and so forth. So once you now have work through these layers within your own sanctuary, you're much more energized. You're much more online and powerful. But it doesn't stop there, because so much of our self-love, of ourself, is connected to the greater self, the collective. And especially us empaths, we understand the smaller self and the bigger self. We enter most systems, kind of tune in to the larger system and feel right away what's off and try to use ourselves, our bodies, to correct that. And that's great, but we need to stay connected to our smaller ecosystem to really read what is going on. So this is a natural process that every human is called to do. And based on your own karmic oppressive patterns, you're going to come up with a dharmic path, a liberation path, a path of truth that not compensates, but, you know, is sort of the call to compost, the call to really metabolize whatever hasn't been metabolized within yourself due to your own life experiences, due to ancestor patterns. So this is how our soul purpose, our missions in life, and our social obligation to the collective and to help heal and transform society comes into play. And the nice thing is, as complex and as big and sometimes daunting as this sounds, if you start small and if you start with your own soul sanctuary and do your own healing work, you don't need to necessarily change anything, change your tune. You just continue that same practice and you're naturally going to expand out. Now, there is something else to take into account, especially when it involves not just memories of the past and how you're restructuring your experiences and retrieving your energy and soul parts. This might involve more confrontation. We can do this healing with parents and confronting them and having conversations, or we can do this healing when they're no longer here with us and already passed on, or we don't feel safe to confront them. That healing is possible. Now, when it comes to, you know, expanding our soul purpose and doing work in the world, we can't necessarily do that. It does require some confrontation and looking at oppressive patterns in some area that is a trigger for us or that we feel pulled to address and confront. And so it is important for us to kind of up the ante and know we're going to get pushback and know that we're also going to get tested, because this is going to be in the hard and scary places that we've had trouble with our whole lives and who knows how many lifetimes. But as you get stronger and you have more tools, you're also going to be very equipped to handle this, and you're going to be very enticed to test yourself and see yourself get stronger and rise up as you go right into these challenging and oppressive patterns.
1: And the work that we accomplish within ourselves in this way also greatly contributes to the world around us.
0: For sure. And it continues to be a parallel and multi-dimension and complex process where I call it at every level a new devil. It's not just my term. I've heard it from other mentors being used. But what that means is, let's say you're avoidant, or let's say any number of issues. Let's say maybe the opposite. You're a bit easily set off and belligerent at times because of your childhood experiences. Let's say you had a rageful parent, and because of that, you shut down easily, or maybe a sibling did the opposite, learned exactly what the parent did and shouted and was very pushy and angry and forceful in getting their way. Now, as you learn to heal that and get better with that, it's not only going to involve the players in the family dynamic, but you're also going to see these patterns play out in all your relationships. So it could be work or intimate relationships or friendships. And as you grow and heal yourself, what is going to happen is you're going to see improvements in those other circles, but there's continuously going to be an interplay where they're going to push exactly those buttons, somebody in one of the circles, to bring you back to another nuanced area in your childhood or wherever where that same thing happened and you didn't really take that angle into account or something like that. So that's what we mean with every level new devil, because through your growth and through your expansion, you get to work more on yourself. You get to understand more of how you were impacted by the initial trauma. And also by healing that initial trauma, you're also going to feel more empowered and feel more inspired to want to help others out there dealing with that same problem. So that's what I mean with it's going to continuously be an interdependent growth process and a parallel process where it's never like, okay, so now we're done with the family of origin stuff, now we're done with the friends, and now we're going to expand out. It's not quite like that. You do feel more ready. It's kind of like, I guess, building maybe a skyscraper or high building where certain pillars and structural foundational aspects, walls are up. You feel ready to maybe build the next level. It's not completely done. It's not filled out. The walls aren't filled. You don't have it furnished or decorated, but you're ready to move on to the next level. It's kind of like that. And then you go back to previous levels and fill that out more and more.
1: Mm-hmm. Yeah, our life journey is never ending, or it continues until the end of this life.
0: Mm-hmm. Yes, for sure.
1: Always growing and always healing the impacts of life experience and retrieving parts of ourselves that may get splintered off in moments. But as we progress along the way, that process occurs much quicker and we are much more aware of what's happening as it's happening.
0: Yes. And I wanted just to add another metaphor, because an advanced student of mine called me out and said, I don't know if the skyscraper metaphor makes sense. It makes sense to some degree, but I agree with her. You know, it's also important to not just see yourselves in such, I guess, modern, concrete, separate, sort of non-alive ways. She sees us more as a redwood, a mature one, and how we grow in circles and support one another at the root level and underground and in very mysterious ways. So we're not as vulnerable as, you know, a skyscraper would be if the foundation is off. Because sometimes I use that metaphor, said, you know, the idea of the more power you have, the more responsibility, the taller you grow or more called to be, the more, you know, any slants in the foundation or issues will have a greater impact on you and can bring the whole thing crashing down, which there's some truth to that. But we can also think of ourselves as, you know, the circle of redwoods. And when you do use that resource, what I found for myself too, not that there's more forgiveness, but you are not trying to do everything on your own, and you reach out for help and you receive help from other people who are doing similar, important, powerful work. And we can support one another that way. And there's a little bit more grace when we do things that way. We feel a little bit sturdier and not just, you know, by standing our own ground, but also leaning against others.
1: Right. In nature, especially amongst trees, they form communities and they actually communicate through their root systems and through their own pheromones. And we do that too. It's just that we're taught by our culture that we're separate islands unto ourselves and that we have to take care of ourselves and do everything on our own. And even though we live in communities, we don't really deeply get what that truly means and what's really possible.
0: Yeah, for sure. I like this system working with nature guides because people from any religion can learn how to do this without it feeling like it interferes. And while I'm bringing up religion, I remember hearing about this. I'm also multi-religious, grew up Catholic, but it wasn't very rigid exposure to the religion as some other people may have had in their childhoods. But in any event, this phrasing stands out to me right now where I remember a Christian teacher saying to somebody, Jesus was always there for you, shining light, loving you. It was you who had turned your back to him. So I feel like there's a similar analogy when you work with your tree guide. Like, we know the sun has always been shining on us. We know that the sun will come up each and every day. We know the earth is the only thing that has fed us. She's been the only one providing us, but we are the ones who turned our back or shut that down or treat ourselves as islands and are not open to all of this support and guidance. And you might think, well, me just thinking if I'm hungry and I'm out of a job, me thinking the sun and the earth feeding me is not really going to put food on my table or help me in my situation. That is true, but also shutting that off is not going to help your situation. It might actually help you way more than you realize by opening up to that guidance and that mystery and that love to figure out your worth and who might be there to help you and how to best find a job or get yourself out of the predicament. Not opening up yourself to that kind of love and energy is for sure not going to help your situation. Many of us think, yeah, it's going to help us buckle down and feel more afraid and more worried. And try that and test that out. See how scenario A compares to scenario B. So I do a lot of that myself because we're cognitive, rational people. And I also cater to the ego mind. I have to partner with people's ego mind. So whatever they need for some logical proof, you know, to see that this is not just woo-woo and all that airy-fairy talk. Let's do a logical experiment. I've been a researcher, so I can easily set up an experiment for you. And then you gather the data and come back and let me know. So yeah, from all fronts, I think it's time for the ego mind to stop wanting to outsmart mystery, stop wanting to outsmart wisdom, and be more humble, more earth-like, more humility, and use your smarts to learn, get more data, see really how the world works, how you work, and how to align yourself with all that's available for us, the greatest power, love, wisdom, and ways of connecting and healing ourselves and others.
1: I would love for you to talk about what you call spiritual composting and the kind of work that we need to do within ourselves to get to a more connected place within ourselves and with the earth and our essential nature.
0: Yeah, I'd love that. So using the same elements especially if you're an intuitive thinker, this can really help. So we are more air-like, we're more mental. You see that with a lot of anxiety, a lot of anxious, ruminating thoughts. Sometimes also, it could maybe not necessarily be negative, but it's not grounded. It's maybe a lot of visions, being a visionary, having great ideas, inspiring ideas, but not bringing it enough to earth. And we need to bring things to earth, or they call it ripening of karma. Problems need to fall down to earth to be composted, right? The ripened fruit, the excess stuff, the leaves, all of that ripens and falls down to the earth and then rots, and compost nourishes the earth again. So we shortchange this process a lot. As ego-minded people, we probably needed to do that to survive. It probably wasn't even possible to be imbalanced in the air department and the fire department as fire animals. As I said before, the only sentient creatures who know how to make fire and use it and also abuse it. But because of that, and because of the mess we made with that, we can also learn and correct that. So what needs to happen to get to earth? It's not possible to just drop into the body and sustain that and stay there. And that's why my sanctuary is set up this way. You need to first go through fire. You need to first muster up more courage, more burning through some of the misaligned patterns, trusting your inner heat and inner fever to get stronger and healthier and get your immunity up before you're going to be able to sustain being on the earth. And once you then in the body have that audacity, have that willingness, another phrase that might help is it's not light that transforms, it's heat. So it's not just the seeing and being of love and light and all that positivity that could become a little bit of a toxic positivity, or what they call spiritual bypassing, if you don't use your anger and your heat to really be clear of where you stand, to help you stand in what you believe. Once you do that, you're willing to do that, then you can relax. Your body will relax and feel stronger, healthier, just like your own body does when it comes to physical stuff. If you got infected by some kind of pathogen, it's not till the fever did its work that you're going to relax and really rest. So when you then are in the body, that's when you truly are going to be able to feel what's happening. You're going to have different information than your mind does, even your intuitive mind. Without your body and being grounded in the body, you're getting a lopsided, distorted kind of image. You don't have access to what needs to be composted, that deeper pain, that mushiness, that often messy, smelly, wormy, all the stuff we don't like or think are gross and distasteful, right? You're gonna have now more tolerance for that. You're more open to that. It's also kind of what I call in my book too a lot, where the caterpillar becomes the butterfly, right? You really got to do something completely different where, you know, all that you've done up to that point is become a longer, stronger caterpillar. And now you got to completely curl into yourself, go into this chrysalis, disintegrate completely, and trust your body that it knows what to do. And it's the complete opposite of everything you've done. So a lot of us, especially in this culture, this go, go, go, young, kind of masculine, driven, thrusting forward, like, right, intense, linear, all of that, we don't know how to do that. We don't know how to surrender, pull back, retreat, and go into this cycle. But that's what happens in the spiritual composting aspect. We go underground, we go kind of like winter hibernation, going deep into that darkness, and then things disintegrate and you're just being still and watching and letting those things happen, letting yourself cry in a whole new way, because we can do a lot of crying that is kind of at the flooded level. Again, just a flash flood going way fast over the earth and not seeping in and not doing the deeper work, and the earth is kind of dead, right? It just hasn't been nourished. It doesn't have all the healthy organisms or that treatment and hasn't had it for a long time. So it really takes a lot of care to understand what we're doing with ourselves and bringing ourselves back to life through this process. And it's a slow and painful process. recommend for my book, The Biggest Little Farm. I highly recommend watching that. It's a great little documentary of how two people, a couple, brought a farm back to life, a farm where the land was completely barren and arid, and it's now a glorious, thriving little farm with hundreds of different fruit trees and vegetables. So that is a similar metaphor. We need to slowly bring ourselves back to life before we can even do that composting.
1: I loved the story of the big little farm.
0: Mm-hmm.
1: And I was considering having you talk more about that, but I think you've already pretty much laid out the spiritual composting process.
0: Mm-hmm. Yeah, well, I'll mention one thing what really, really amazed me and why expanding out and doing things is so key to our learning. But talk about equanimity and the tree. I remember, especially the first 7, 8 years, when they're introducing crops one by one, different animals, different things, and each and every time so tested, so pushed to the limits. For example, I don't know if I want to, spoiler alert, I'll say, but towards the end, the climax, right, where we had the coyote come and get their chickens, how tempted the male farmer was and almost shot one and then again relinquished, surrendered and didn't, and allowed nature to naturally balance these imbalances, these threats, as they done with all the other big hazards and threats to their farm, their crops, and just one by one introduce more and more diversity till in the end it was able to maintain itself. So that was just remarkable, and I just loved how the pendulum swung from one extreme to the other as they went through that journey till it became less and less and less. And I do see that happening the same with us humans. At first it's going to be very, very challenging and really test us, and the triggers are very extreme, and we will feel such intense knee-jerk like impulses wanting to be reactive and do exactly the opposite. And then really to think of equanimity and the tree and understanding that for us to grow higher, like for a tree to go bigger, higher, the roots need to go deeper, need to go in that mucky, icky, damp soil and do that work there, or we're not going to be able to hold ourselves up. So that's what I want to leave people with. You cannot just work on one end. You really, it's not the same as, I guess, you know, burning your candles on both ends. This is the exact opposite. You got to grow on both ends to be able to be healthy and whole.
1: Mm-hmm. And as you were talking about the challenges that they experienced on the big little farm with the natural cycles of animals that naturally occur and the knee-jerk impulse to want to try and control it from our own narrow perspective, our ego perspective. And it made me think of the challenge that many of us are experiencing in the political realm in this country, where part of our political system is actually preventing us from moving forward in ways that many of us know is essential at this point. In fact, we're at this very critical point of existential crisis on the planet, and many of us are feeling like we're being held back by a large group of people that are unwilling to acknowledge the need to take responsible action in those ways. And many of us are having these knee-jerk inner responses to that, and some are having outer knee-jerk responses to that. And I just, while you were talking about that, I was just thinking, like, how would you talk about the approach to dealing with that, that conflict that we experience within ourselves in relation to what's happening in the world around us?
0: Yeah, that's a great question, and one that I grapple with and steep in a lot. As I said, I'm in Berkeley and guide a lot of activists and people who sometimes see themselves as radical, as other people see them as radical. I would say I practice radical self-acceptance and acceptance that is maybe slightly different than how I used to be. In the past, where I was quite outspoken, radical, wanting change to happen and saw it only one way, Now I see it much more nuanced, and that is with continued practice with my ear element to really see the long view. And believe me, my ego was not happy about that. But long view, we're talking like when you're now incorporating the Mayan calendar, Toltec calendar, some of these very ancient, you know, maybe you're even thinking ages. The age of Aquarius, for example, we're talking thousands of year cycles, not as we tend to think in our bodies, as I did. I have a mission, and by the end of my life, not only do I want to be completed or feel completed in my mission, I want the world to reflect the work I've done. And somehow, we don't, you know, question this more fully. We are driven by this unconscious hope, motivation, idea that our best efforts will just ripple out into the world and the world will reflect that. And of course, now that I'm entering mid-age and also working with many people with, you know, similar unconscious, you know, assumptions, we're seeing this more and more clearly how important it is to be double-minded in this regard also. You really need to know your own life's trajectory, your own callings, your unfinished business, what you're here to do, and do that. And also have a very clear idea. This is what I actually call now the radical acceptance. The radically accept where the world is, our country is, where things are in their cycles of composting, not just clump it all together and extrapolate, overgeneralize, or if my own composting is parallel to what the world is. No, it's completely different. And the world is not just one world. We're talking about many, many different dimensions, many different countries, cultures, and they're each in their cycles of composting, as is your own family, your own community, your own school. So when you see that in more complex ways, you're not gonna just expect to magically get the wheels turning on every single one. And not only that, I was able to go deeper and challenge myself. There is an aspect of sort of this God complex grandiosity where we want to heal, we want to help others, but you're kind of robbing that from people when you're wanting all of that to just happen because you're doing it. How about their work? Not, you know, for fairness, like, oh, everybody needs to do their own share. I don't even see my work kind of like that as a burden. I see that work as a gift. I see it as the opportunity for me to compost and grow. And so why would I take that away from people prematurely or while they're in the midst of doing it because of my own projections that they can't stand it or they're having whatever thing I'm thinking, right? That is my own story. That's my own reality. When I was going through very severe loss and trauma and all of that, I appreciated people, of course, caring and wanting to know more, but I was very wise. I knew that this was happening for a reason, and it was half-baked. I didn't know what and how and what it would become. Now I do, but I think I would have known even then if somebody tried to rescue me out of it or somehow not wanting me to feel and experience whatever I was feeling. Because that was mine. That was my energy, my compost. So why would you want to take that away from me? So as a therapist and a healer and somebody who, you know, can see people in their most severe distress, I understand that I'm not like most people, you know, very comfortable with that and very supportive of their process and hands off. Most people, especially when you're dealing with loved ones, kids, teens, your own children, lovers, you know, parents, it's hard for us to see them suffering that way. But I think what I mentioned before, to really think of that loving kindness that you send them as activating their fullest potential, their highest self, their ability to work with the tree, the elements, these parts of themselves to get unstuck and get all their grief cycles and healing cycles going. That is now what I would say, wish that for people and upon people, and then give them all the support and space they need to do that. Now, to answer your question directly, it's sometimes hard to feel that way towards politicians. Maybe not sometimes. It's often, it's maybe all the time, very hard because we tend to, in our world, what you're seeing right now, maybe a very small percentage of people who are severely disturbed, narcissistic, psychotic, power hungry, very, very dangerous and harmful. But as we're seeing today with the wars and stuff, they could have a lot of power and do a lot of damage to a lot of people. So it's really, really hard to be hands off. And that is not the only answer. We are, like I said, needing to be in the deep now and in the deep mess. But I think because of us able to see so many things all at once, what's happening all over the world in ways we did not and could not in the past, it's really overwhelming for us very sensitive people. And it activates that bigger self, you know, and the parts of us that wants to harmonize and heal each and every cycle and circle and distress all around us, to feel good about ourselves, to feel better, to feel safe. And while that makes total sense, we need to again compare sort of menu A versus menu B. If we do all those things on menu A, we're going to feel so out of our soul authority, so disempowered and helpless and in despair, because there's absolutely nothing good that you're going to be doing with your energy. So what to do instead is to, first of all, take very good care of yourself. Know that that is your sole responsibility and that you can completely do that, and it's untouchable and it is of the essence if you want to make a difference in the world. Then second, what you're going to do is look at all the circles, your immediate circles, expansive circles, and figure out where you are most needed and also where you can make the greatest impact. You're going to make a smart decision how to use your energy wisely. It's important to stay informed, but it's also important to also decide how does this information impacting you, like you're feeding on this energy. So if you're watching news 24/7 or whatever's happening, right, like how is this added information benefiting you? What are you doing with it? Or is it feeding some kind of downward spiral of despair and helplessness, right? You need to be very conscious what information you need, what cycle it's feeding, where you're making a difference, where you're moving this composting cycle in a positive way, where you're helping it to get unstuck. And sometimes I would love to, you know, be able to make a difference, for example, to the people in Ukraine and stop something there, but that is really not in my power. But I can break that down and figure out where can I make a difference. Is it around understanding war or splitting or scapegoating? Or is it people from Ukraine or refugees who are here? Or is it attitudes around war or in a book that could reach people internationally, right? I have to think of where can I make a difference and where's that going to make a difference? Talking to you on a radio show about this, right? So that is going to, in the end, make me feel good about my energy, my power, what I've done, my soul authority, what's in my power, and still radically accept and be at some level of peace with the messes still in the world and be at peace also. I had to work towards that, fast forward to the end of my life and really see that. I'll be dying while there are going to be extreme messes, who knows, maybe even worse, as the ripening of karma is happening, right? And when you look at these bigger cycles, this is the time, the Toltec calendar, so many other places where these great transformations are happening. But just like the cycles and the seasons and the composting cycle, nothing new can happen till you have a huge breakdown of things. So this is kind of what it looks like. And I don't think it's by the end of my life going to be ending. It's probably going to be at least a few decades, maybe hundreds of years more, before you're going to really see some significant changes. So that long view helps me with my knee-jerk reactions and helps me take a break in my day to have fun, to do other things. Otherwise, I'd be 24/7 in despair till the day I die.
1: Mm-hmm. So being able to firmly have one foot in that deep now of our essential nature and that experience, as well as having our other worldly foot in this incredible mess that we're living in.
0: Yeah, and I would say a little bit more complex, even like where these two come together is your path, your dharmic path. That means your soul purpose path, your walk of truth, where you have to carve that out so that there are different trajectories to it. As I said, you can have a trajectory of by the end of your life with what you want to have accomplished. I thought at first my memoir is the only thing that really mattered once that is out, but clearly, I needed to get the second book out. Now I feel very fulfilled, like I can die now. But who knows? Maybe in 10 years, there's another book or something else that needs to come out. But this is what I mean. You got to have some sense of your unfinished business and things you want to do in your lifetime as these forces come together and continuously stay focused and work on that. But that is a long-term goal. That's kind of like writing a dissertation for a lot of people. It's hard to stay focused on such a long-term goal. So you got to have daily goals too. And how to stay in balance, how to think of your life, your body as this ecosystem, and how to be in balance. So, for example, if you're thinking now in terms of air and earth or fire and water, I can orchestrate my day also using those elements. So earth, of course, it would be more like the sluggish, the rest, the grounding, right? And air could be a little bit more of that whimsical, inspirational stuff. I also use a metaphor where I see our heart center as the sacred fire in the center. It connects to the fire of the sun and fire in the center of the earth. So we're responsible for that sacred fire and maintaining it and sustaining it. So if you're now stuck in the woods or somewhere and you have a fire, you're going to guard that fire with your life because it's very hard to make fire, right? So you're going to make sure the air doesn't blow it out. You're also going to make sure it has oxygen to keep going. Nothing snuffs it. You're going to also make sure you have enough firewood or things to keep it going, ready to go. You're going to make sure it's not too wet, but also that it's not too dry around your shelter so that, goes ablaze while you're sleeping or something like that. Right? So it's kind of like that. So how do you sustain your own fire too? That's one foot in wholeness in that sanctuary. So it requires work. It requires you active maintaining, sustaining this. So in terms of the firewoods, that would be activities. What are you actually doing? Not just resting, but the aligned action steps, the alchemy action steps that, get your juices, your passion, your fire going and keep you in the flow, so to speak.
1: I'm talking with Lorraine Van Tool. She's a shamanic eco-psychologist and licensed clinical psychologist, and her new book that we're talking about is Soul Authority: Liberatory Tools to Heal from Oppressive Patterns and Restore Trust in Your Heart Compass. And this is the Magical Mystery Tour on WGDR Plainfield, WGDH Hardwick, Central Vermont Community Radio.
0: And thinking of water, make sure your emotions are always clean, you cleanse them, you nourish, and nothing stays blocked or stagnant. So that would be things you'll be doing on a daily basis to keep your energy in movement, intact, and healing, and constantly flowing and cycling through you. And then you bring that almost as a tuning fork to the world and see where the world and these systems are stuck. And then your guides, your nature guides will tell you how and what will help with movement. Maybe it is being a little fiercer and speaking up against something that is wrong in the system, or maybe it is introducing some fun activity or some creative outlet or whatever it might be. That's how your creative juices will allow you to then contribute. And that is just in your presence, but it could also be a big project that you're doing, or a book you're writing, or something else where it's a more concentrated effort that you're making to make a big change. Or it could be daily as you're helping people from day to day, and so on. So that is how to actually have one foot in your wholeness and one foot in the mess, but actually bring it into like a path for yourself that gives you a focal point from day to day.
1: That was wonderful. I'm so grateful that you shared all of that. In relation to connecting with our guides and listening to our guides, how do you help people connect to their guides, particularly for those who feel like they don't know how to do it, or maybe they have a feeling like they can't do that, that it's something outside of their realm of possibility?
0: Yeah, that's another great question. And the reason why I work with the elemental guides and the sanctuary, because it seemed too big of a leap or gap sometimes to go into a trance state and help people connect to an animal guide or some other mythical or archetypal or other kind of guides, because their ego mind would get so overactive and immediately feel scared often and anxious, I can't do this, and so on. So, if you follow the instructions and go into the sanctuary step by step and use what I call more of your directive mind, okay, let me back up a little bit. So, some of the polarizations being directive are receptive. Linear, circular. And so, another imbalance that we are often not aware of in our culture is how directive we are, right? And so, when we're then finally getting into a receptive place where you're trying to reflect and sort of download information, your mind is open to guidance, what often happens is that all the unprocessed, undigested trauma just bombards them, overwhelms them, like forces itself in because it's been often repressed for so long. So this is why I sometimes would run into trouble jumping in and doing the shamanic journeys and going there. Because first of all, it could lead to very hairy, scary places, or the ego mind would know that this would happen and would block that. And say, I can't, or feel some kind of weird block, and they don't know what is going on. So, the sanctuary is almost like a triage space. It's where you're now more in control, understanding what's happening. Your ego mind is creating this safe, healing place where it can then surrender and become more receptive. So, what I found out is when people do that, they have much less trouble connecting to the guides because you're slowly easing in. You're directing your mind to now use guided visualizations. And you're entering the space using your inner five senses, and it's very safe because you're not doing any big healing work or opening yourself up to anything, being open-ended and ending up maybe free falling into who knows where. You're now deliberately going to a very safe and grounded place in the in-between places where all this potential lies, right? This liminal place. And you're very grounded there. And also, how to think of the tree when you're first learning to sit there and connect to this grounding rod, I see it as decharging the overcharged, whatever traumatic events. Because how to think of emotions and trauma, there's two aspects to it. One has the consciousness, the message, the information of what needs to be healed or realigned, and the other one holds intensity. We tend to think of rage or despair or so many feelings as they always have to be intense. No, they don't always have to be intense. I can feel rage and be just as calm as I am now, or sitting with clients. That's one of my gifts. I'm empathic, so I can feel what's going on in their bodies. So the reason why some of these feelings are very intense is because they've been so repressed, and so they come back with a vengeance. So I'm kind of almost like an emotional surrogate, so to speak. I help them birth these feelings and help bring them back online. So when you now say, hey, I'm no longer going to ignore you, I have all this spaciousness for you. You don't need to scream, you don't need to be worried. I am going to listen to you. It's fine to decharge. You can start decharging and get all the intensity out. And when you don't do that, you're so afraid, frantic, you come at me with so much intensity. Even if I want to hear you, I can't. I short circuit again. I'm so overwhelmed. So it's not meeting your needs either. You say this to the younger self or to the intense feelings. And if you now decharge and calm down, ground with me so that we can slowly unpack and more carefully unpack whatever happened, it already happened. It's in the past. It's not threatening you right now. We're making time and space to deal with it. You're going to get all of that information in a much more digestible, calm way. So when my clients, learn how to do this, this takes all the blocks out of the ego mind, all the blocks that tend to stand in the way between them and their guidance. So their mind opens, they relax, and in that relaxed state, they feel safe to expand. They even become curious. Instead of me asking or telling them, now go do journey, they want to know more. They want to open that door. They're marveled by how much guidance and insight and wisdom lives in their own bodies. They ground more and more comes up, right? And this is all about the heart compass being aligned. The heart compass naturally would bring you to all those places. And if it doesn't, it's probably because it's not fully aligned and too much trauma energy is sitting at the seat of your soul, so to speak, at that throne, is having that soul authority. So I also honor that. If they can't, I know there's something to be shifted and done so their wisdom and their soul is the one in charge.
1: Thank you for going into such depth to answer that question.
0: You're welcome. I'm glad that's helpful.
1: There was one question I was curious about. You have a mantra that you talk about where you say, you can kill me, but I will not die. I wonder if there's particular significance or importance that has for you.
0: Yes, I love that quote. And the best way to understand that quote and how that made sense to me has to do with something I write about in my memoir. And it took me a bit to unpack all the layers, but apparently I had a near-death experience in a past life right before being killed. I'm not going to say more and spoil what happened for those who are interested in reading my memoir, Amazon Wisdom Keeper. But in any event, starting in my childhood, and what inspired this very precocious early double-mindedness had to do with being able to transcend my lived experience, my little body, which is difficult to do as a child. You're so dependent on your parents and the way they do reality and the power they exert over you, often, right, manipulating by letting you know, unless you do things their ways, you are at risk of not belonging and not being attached. So the fact that I could run to the rainforest and basically say, screw you, do whatever, right? It's not just because there was a rainforest there, but because I was probably tapping into being persecuted, being killed, and transcending, knowing that I was beyond my physical experience. So that theme came up a lot. Also, when I was struggling as a psychologist and was afraid, this is how I then phrased it in my head, that the things I were doing were so unsound, so irresponsible, it was almost like professional suicide. So that's interesting again, where I'm wanting to kill this ego part of myself. And when I say professional suicide, I was really toying with the idea, knowing that what my profession wanted me to do would keep me alive, but it wasn't what I wanted to keep alive. So eventually I chose for the professional suicide. I didn't know how things would turn out, but I would basically say, screw it, I'm going to do it. Anyway, I don't care what happens. This is my sole authority, right? This is what matters to me. So how that relates to the mantra that came through, you can kill me, but I won't die, is very meaningful to me. It also relates to what I then formally learned to do, and you may also do this or have learned this, and many other mystics, not just shamanic practitioners, but you learn to do a dismemberment, which is an intentional ego death, where you work with animal guides and, you know, maggots, talk about composting, could be eating your physical body, or vultures could be, you know, tearing your flesh out, or a tiger, lion, whatever would be eating you. And in this shamanic journey, your attachments to the physical body are being challenged. And through that experience of terror, existential angst, and all of that, you are reborn again. You discover that you're more than that. Well, I discovered that and I knew that as a child over and over again. But of course, didn't know that I was operating from this place, from a very wise place, as you would say, a grandparent, an older person, or a person who's terminally ill learns that, right? Or might have an early near-death experience and suddenly sees the light and understands how much he, she, they were held back by fear of dying and fear of living. So I was already fully pushing against that boundary and not understanding what the blocks were, why other people weren't living that way, why so many ego hang-ups and fears were holding them up or not allowing them to fully experience all their emotions because they were over-identifying with that energy and not experiencing the ego death. So I adopted some of these things, especially the very hairy, scary ones, and especially the ones that pushed me to expand more and more, where I even also had visions, where it's like, if I do more of this, I'm going to become more visible. I'm going to become more of a target. And our

0: and re like really having experiencing an ego death and moving through the hangups that were holding me back in my profession back then. And the second time with this book, it was this similar thing, like really moving through these uncomposted threads. And at that time, with Trump in power and all this racism being flared up, white supremacists, I mean, you could really taste some of these really intense, life-threatening, like this energy that oppressed so many people, made them afraid to push against, to expand. And George Floyd, of course, you know, being killed, and in his case, not even belligerent or expansive or threatening the status quo or the systems of institutions. It's just the presence of it. This is how deep, layered, and debilitating that oppression, that energy is, just holding you down in the deepest levels, right? So this was all coming out with the vengeance, like this realization of how ingrained it is, to the point that there's not even much of a revolt. There's just sort of a complete shutdown. And this has to do with race and racial groups, but also so much has to do with the patriarchy and each and every aspect of ourselves, whether man, woman, or non-binary. We're all impacted. Nobody's immune to these oppressive layers. And to understand that, it really requires us to tune in to not only that courage and bravery, but how the ancestors may have done that. And I also have tapped into my ancestors and know of their history and story, you know, as slave revolters, and stories I've read, a story that I talk about too in my memoir about a slave being mutilated and eventually killed, and challenging this enslaver, saying, "I'm more free than you'll ever be." And I understood that as a child. I understood that while the slave, of course, suffered immensely and did not have any freedom physically, he was much more liberated in the spiritual sense. And I understood that liberation. So these themes have always been with me, and that kind of courage pushing us and others to that point has always been a driving force. So when that came up again during George Floyd's death and right after, my ancestors were talking to me that way, I knew exactly what that was all about. I needed to tap into more of that courage, more into that sort of deep embodied understanding that I have. And I had spontaneous near-death experiences in ceremonies, and it was a ritual and a gathering that made it very easy for me to sort of step over that boundary, that edge. And this is because of my past experiences. So this was really pulling me in that direction and saying I needed to go there. As physically challenging or scary this might be on an ego level, I knew what to do and needed to transcend that and not make any more excuses. So that is how that mantra has guided my life and also helped me to expand further and write the book and challenge these layers from that perspective.
1: Thank you so much. That was wonderful. I can relate to that in my own way and also deeply understand that. So I'm so grateful that I did ask you that question.
0: I am too.
1: And I think that was the final piece in our interview.
0: Thank you so much for asking. Yeah, we have this wonderful connection. And when you asked me, you know, I could feel the guides and my ancestors being really delighted. So I'm glad that you trusted your instincts and asked me that. After all, they're really happy about that information coming through.
1: So Lorraine, this has been absolutely wonderful to talk with you.
0: Yeah, I feel the same. Thank you so much. It was an honor and privilege. And I call us the mother trees, the redwoods, and feel like a concentrated effort or targeted effort that I have is to support you and your listeners as much as possible, and also know how rare and few of you there are. So if you want to go deeper, do check out my website. I occasionally

0: once or twice a year offer the 10-week soul authority course, and it is with people just like you and your listeners who want to work through these things and learn this with me. So whoever's interested, you can also contact me, ask me when the next one is, and when I feel like I have a good group, we'll, you know, offer it again and go through that journey. So I'll be happy to guide whoever would like to do that with me. So just putting that out there.
1: And your website again?
0: Yes, thesacredhealingwell.com.
1: Okay. Well, Lorraine, again, thank you so much.
0: Thank you for having me. It was an absolute pleasure.
1: And be well.
0: Yeah, same to you.
1: Bye-bye.
0: Bye-bye.
1: That was Lorraine Van Tool. She's a shamanic eco-psychologist and a licensed clinical psychologist and the author of the book we've been talking about, Soul Authority, Liberatory Tools to Heal from Oppressive Patterns and Restore Trust in Your Heart Compass.

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Thank you so much for listening. 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
1: The following program presents the opinions of its participants and producers. 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

0: TUC Radio, Time of Useful Consciousness. The Life and Times of Utah Phillips, How I Became an Activist. When the great storyteller, folk musician, organizer, and activist Utah Phillips stood up in a small church in Berkeley in the summer of 2004 to tell the story of his life, he said that he never put it all together quite like this. Born in 1935 into the Great Depression, he learned about activism and politics at an early age. His father was a communist youth organizer and his mother a labor activist in the rubber factories of Akron, Ohio. Utah Phillips died on May 23, 2008, in his home in Nevada City in the Sierra foothills. His passing generated a flood of letters, news stories, and songs from across the country. 4 years earlier, he had spoken in Berkeley, California, about the events that shaped his life. You can see why he is now remembered with such admiration and affection. Here is Utah Phillips.
1: My mother was a single mother with two little kids. And where do you get, in the tail end of the Depression, where do you get work, coming into the Second World War? She got a job as a fashion model for Higbee Brothers downtown, walking the runway at noon, modeling Garbo hats. I still have her publicity photos. She did Motorola ads for Life magazine. They used to call them long-stemmed American beauties. That's what she was, this red model. That's where my love affair with trains began. My brother and I would sneak down the elevator in Terminal Towers there through Higbee's department store to the basement where the great trains came in, the huge steamers, the Nickel Plate Railroad and the New York Central. It's giant passenger locos. And there was a great rumble and roar under there in one aisle after the other. And you could stand there, and when the engines would get ready to go and the drivers would turn to get their purchases, it would vent a huge, enormous cloud of steam that completely enveloped you. It's just hot, other world, completely separate. And then the conductor would yell, "Board!" And I'd say, "No, I'm having the time of my life." My mother was courted off of the runway by a young Jewish businessman by the name of Sid Cohen. Just out of the University of Pennsylvania. He was a movie man. He'd run the Liberty Theater there on 105th and Euclid in Cleveland. He ran the last vaudeville house in Cleveland, the Hippodrome. And my mother, they fell in love, and my mother married them, and then I was adopted by Sid Cohen, me and my brother. And we moved into the old Jewish neighborhood, the old Jewish ghetto in Cleveland, Oroville Avenue, 105th and Euclid. Ashkenaz, Yiddish-speaking. My grandfather, Simon Bialobzewski Cohen, was a Polish-Russian Jew, very, very conservative. That neighborhood was loud. That neighborhood, nobody would think of coming downstairs to ask a question, but would yell. When we moved to that neighborhood, I thought everybody was mad at everybody else. It just sounded like they were all angry with each other. No, they were just loud. God, it was loud. And still, with the rag man, with the milkman, and with the vegetable man, still horses in the streets, because by that time with gas rationing in the Second World War, and they just didn't bother to give up the horses. So, and bring in the coal in horse wagons. But it was a loud, juicy neighborhood, a wonderful neighborhood. And then at the end of the Second World War, we spent part of the Second World War we spent in Dayton, Ohio. My stepfather was in the Army Air Corps. We lived in a cooperative village that had been built by the CIO called Greenmount Village, where you bought shares in the village instead of buying a mortgage on a house. It's still there, and the fees are still the same as they were in 1943. It's an astonishing place. You can visit it sometime if you have a chance. Back to Cleveland, there was no work. Post-war depression, my stepfather had trouble finding work. So he finally took a job with Paramount Pictures in Utah. And he moved the family to Salt Lake City, Utah in 1947. That was the 100th anniversary of the Mormon Pioneer Trek. And everything in that damn state was Mormon pioneers, and it was like landing on a different planet. I mean, coming from this Jewish neighborhood to the Salt Lake City was, God in Himmel, what are you going to say? But he took over Paramount's theaters, managing all their theaters from the Mexican border to the Canadian border, Intermountain Theaters. Interesting thing that happened then, you know, a gradual awakening. And my mother was still the Red. Ever see Andy Main with Rosalind Russell? That was my mother. She was loud, flamboyant. She read everything and let you know it. She was perpetually right. And she never converted. She was still a Shiksa. She took on being a Jewish mother and beat it to death. Honest to God. I mean, she became the president of the Council of Jewish Women and never converted. She edited the council cookbook, for Christ's sake. You know, how does she do this? I don't know. She could do that. When we moved to Salt Lake, the theaters were segregated in Salt Lake City. They were segregated in a quiet way. There was a rope in the lobbies, and people of color, Native Americans, went up to the balcony. That was intolerable to my mother. There was a very famous event in Utah that was sort of subliminally known by Mormons called the Mountain Meadow Massacre. And it's when the Fancher Party were massacred by the Mormons. There's a whole long story behind that. Met down by Cedar City, Utah. And then, except for some kids, were parceled out among people around there. Juanita Brooks, a wonderful writer, the founder of the Federal Writers Project during the Depression, by the way. Juanita Brooks wrote a book called Mountain Meadow Massacre. It was bought by Paramount to be made into a movie. Well, one of the council of the first presidency of the Church of Jesus Christ of Latter-day Saints, Mormon, came to my father and said, you know, this was a terrible thing. Nobody really knows what happened, but if this movie was made, it would be a source of considerable embarrassment to the church. And my father said, I'll talk to Paramount, but if we cancel the shooting, you have to let me drop the ropes in the theaters without opposition from the church. And that's how they integrated the theaters in Salt Lake City. And that's when Paramount made the Oxbow Incident as a substitute for the Mountain Meadows, which has yet to be made. I belong to the Jewish Organization of Youth. The Boy Scouts weren't integrated. Black kids couldn't go into the Boy Scouts. They were in the Mormon wards. So my mother helped start the Jewish Organization of Youth in Camp Elohim. I went to Camp Elohim as a boy. Camp Elohim, the Jewish youth camp, met in the summer at the Presbyterian College, Westminster, and my camp counselor was a Japanese-American, Tetsuo Okada, who ran a French bakery, Pierrot's. It was Salt Lake of the time. That's when I started, quote, running away to Yellowstone on the freight trains. There was no other way to get there. And it was easy to hop the freight trains, you know, get out of the rope yards, going north. UP could be difficult, and I get thrown off a good bit. But I was working on road crews. A lot of these old guys shoveling gravel, mainly old alcoholics who moved around in crews during in season. And all they could do was shovel gravel anymore. But they had guitars, and they sang old songs. I played the ukulele at the time, doing Erzak's, Johnny Noble, Lovely Houlihan's, Kinkamehameha, third wave Arthur Godfrey ukulele music, and a little box with buttons on it. Remember those things on my ukulele? And those guys late at night in these clapboard bunkhouses or around fires showed me how to tune my ute chords into guitar chords. But you see, they were singing songs. Old Gene Autry and Goebel Reeves, Hobo Jack Turner. They were singing songs that were closer to what I was feeling, what I was doing, where I was right then, than the Hawaiian music was. So that's when I started listening and started learning those songs, and that's when I started making up songs about what was going on around me. It was on one of those forays that I met a delegate from the Industrial Workers of the World, an old IWW. He was on one of the road crews. Now, he packed the rigging. He had the rigging. He could fill out cards, but he didn't know if the union still existed. You know, he had a vague address in Chicago someplace. He didn't know if it still existed. He filled out the card. This is now my 50th year in the IWW. And still my proudest association is being a Wobbly. I did kind of run away. I ran away to a place called St. Christopher's Mission to the Navajo down in southern Utah. Bluff, Utah, on the bank of the San Juan River. There were no paved roads through there then. It was by Monument Valley. Do you know what I'm talking about? Four Corners, Chinle Wash, Montezuma Creek, down through there. There was an old man down there by the name of Baxter Liebler, Father Baxter Liebler, the Padre of the San Juan. Well loved by the Diné people, by the Navajo, well loved. Father Liebler didn't go into their family mission, which is way to hell, and gone out in the desert to a little cloister and a log church that he built with his own hands. When he got the call, he went to Cornell University and learned Navajo from Gladys Reichard. He learned Navajo religion and mythology. And he went down in there, not with a mule and a Bible, but with knowing where he was going and who he was going to be with. He wore the Navajo bun, became an elder among the Diné people. He had three sung masses a day, using a plain psalter. But he used the words, but he used Navajo and Zuni medicine chants. And I was married in that church, in his church, a young woman that was down there studying anthropology. And he did the whole ceremony, and then he invited Randolph Benale in to do the Prince's Cornflower ceremony. He was the medicine man from that valley, you see. That altar, that space was equal, shared equally. He was the first of my true elders, the first one that taught me that I was going to learn more paying attention to my elders than I was going to learn from school books, that I was going to learn from media, that I was going to learn from newspapers, that I would have to seek out my elders if I was going to learn something about the truth, about how to get through the world with some skill, with some panache, and with some idealism. I still didn't have any skills. When I got back from the married and I got back from St. Christopher's Mission, so what I do, I wanted a service school. I wanted to join the Army to get a service school so I could get a skill, and I got pipelined for Korea. And there I was, you know, a grunt in troop ship Mitchell, 30 days at sea, going by boat, wound up at Incheon, wound up at Bang Ma, Bupyeong, Kumari Gap. It was there right after Panmunjom, right after the truce. But it was a sea of ruins, absolute sea of ruins. And that's where it begins for me. That's where the deep-seated anger, which I have been taught to cherish, to never abandon, it's not going to go away anyway. It's a motor, it's an engine. The anger is in me is how I use it, how I animate that. That's the important thing. I could and have been a very violent person. I've had to learn how to take that anger and make it work in different ways. Korea was a sea of ruins. Korea was a small house with 100 babies in it, living on a 100-pound bag of rice a month, and they were all GI babies. They all had GI fathers who had gyroed home. The Korean government would have nothing to do with them. The American government wouldn't acknowledge them. I tried to raise money with my unit for them, and I got money. Men by my commander said, this is a terrible thing, but eventually be a good thing because it will raise the intelligence level of the Korean people. That's the kind of thing that I was dealing with daily. Shoeshine boys coming to our fence, and then when they were shooed away, going out and digging a little hole in the dike and the rice paddies drained because it was winter, and build a little fire to stay warm, and I would go into the guard towers to spot the fire so I could take a canteen cup full of cocoa and tea out. And going out one morning and find one of them frozen, little boy frozen to death, carrying him back in, giving him to the Katusas, the Koreans attached to the U.S. Army. And they took him, but I could see the way they looked at me, how much they hated me, how much they didn't want me to be there. Trying to swim in the Imjin River to wash it all off, to wash off all of the decay, the rot, to wash off this unlimited license for excess of all kinds, sexual excess, violence, booze, drugs, what have you, the blueprint for self-destruction, the blueprint for manhood that had been given to me, not just by my Army sergeants, not just by Korea, but by my gym instructor, by my camp counselors, by my own father, you see. I wanted to abandon it. I wanted to swim in the Imjin, but I couldn't do it. Regulation. Why? Yun Sok Han, a young Korean who spoke English, said, when we get married in our culture, the young people move in with the grandparents. But there's devastation, there's nothing growing. So when the first baby comes, somebody has to leave. And it's the old man. The grandfather will go sit on a blanket with a jar of water on the bank of the Imjin River and die, and then roll down and be carried out to sea. He said, you can't swim in the Imjin because those are our elders being carried out to sea. Well, that was when it was done for me. That was when it was over for me, and I started running away to Korea House. Koreans trying to give GIs a better vision of who the Korean people were. They took me one night in the driving rain through the ruins of Seoul City up to the Ewha Women's University, and it was beautiful. Been knocked about badly. There were holes in the ceiling of the auditorium, and the rain was coming through. Clyde lights set up in a, you know, groquette kind of way. I don't know why I was there. This was all Korean students. And the person singing was Marian Anderson, the great black coloratura soprano. And she was on a tour of Asia. And I was in the balcony with the rain coming in between me and her singing. She was singing Oh Freedom and all those wonderful spirituals that she could sing. And I remembered back to Salt Lake when my father put me in the car. We went down to the Union Pacific Station to pick Marian Anderson up to come and sing at the Capitol Theater. We took her to the Hotel Utah, the best hotel in town, owned by the Mormon Church, and she couldn't stay there because she was black. And I remember her humiliation and my father's humiliation, and there she was in front of me singing. And that's when I said, this is all wrong. Everything is all wrong. It all has to change. And that change has to begin with me. And that's where it begins. I got back on the troop ship Mitchell, 35 days at sea. My marriage had fallen apart. Boat mail, a month for a letter to get home, and a month for the reply to return. Things just fly apart. I got on the freight trains and I rode seriously, and I rode drunk most of the time. I was on real serious self-destruct, acting out. I had a violent life. I wrote songs I will never find again, scattered about. I hit the bottom crossing the Mississippi River. I think it might have been MKT. No, I think it was on the Frisco Road into the East St. Louis Yards. I was lying on a flat car with my belt holding run through a davit hole. So I was kind of lopped over the edge of the car. I didn't, so I tied on so I wouldn't roll off. I thought I was pretty drunk. And I could look down into the water, and there were chunks of ice floating by. And I thought that if I could reach into my pocket and get my pocket knife, I would cut that belt and fall into the water and sink like a stone. But I couldn't get my hands to move. They were so cold, you see. So I wound up on the other side. It's at that point that I decided I had to make a stand. I had to go back to Salt Lake. And I had to make a stand. I had to make a stand doing something. Deal with the anger. And the loss. I got a job in a warehouse, Western Movie Supply, down there in 9th South and I think State Street. There were Elder Earl M. Lyman, Elder of the Mormon Church, the second of my great elders. I had a big roll of butcher paper there. I was wrapping packages on a long table. Old Earl Lyman would get in there, and he was grandson of Amasa M. Lyman, one of the pioneer apostles of the church. And he would hoist himself up on the table and lean up against my butcher paper and talk about the old Mormon days, the old stories, the Morosites and the three Nephites, the Gadianton robbers, all of those great stories. I would go to the library at night and read Mormon history so that I would have questions to ask him the next day. Because I'd ask him questions, he'd get up on my table and start telling stories, and I couldn't work with him leaning against my butcher paper. That's how I learned the value of storytelling. But I learned some wonderful stories from the old Mr. Lyman, Earl M. Lyman. I was delivering packages one day down to under the post office. And I looked under the bush by the door, and there was an old man sitting there. He had a big picket sign. He was drinking water out of a gallon jug of water. The picket sign was against war taxes. Well, that fella, I, after repeated visits, finally I decided to sit down and find out who this is. Well, the fellow sitting there was named Ammon Hennessy. Ammon Hennessy from the Catholic Workers. Ammon Hennessy had been sent out by Dorothy Day from the Catholic Worker House in New York to start the Joe Hill House, House of Hospitality, there in Salt Lake City, named for the great wobbly songwriter. Ammon took me in. Ammon was the third and principal of my elders, was the one who saved my life, quite literally saved my life. He dragged me out on a marathon picket line. He stood me up in court with him a number of times, picketing illegally against war taxes. And the judge Ritter'd say, he never played innocent or guilty, he played anarchy. And the judge would say, hell, what is an anarchist? What is that anyway, Hennessy? He'd say, well, an anarchist is anybody who don't need a cop to tell him what to do. He's a fundamentalist anarchist, you might say. Ammon, well, I learned a whole lot in that house. For one thing, working with Terry Sullivan and Pat Rusk and the other Catholic workers, what I learned was that if you were going to persist in the things that Ammon could do, pushing a grocery cart 60 blocks a day to get unlabeled cans from the grocery store so the people in the house would have something to eat. And these were mainly tramps off of the freight trains because we were out by the Roper Yards of the Denver Riot, Grand and Western. Terry Sullivan especially, where do you get the moral, spiritual, and physical economy to do that year after year? Terry said, anybody can go out and get food, anybody can go out and get clothing for a clothing barrel, but where do you get the spiritual and the physical economy to do it day after day, year after year? Huh? Boy, that's worth looking for. You know, I've been looking for that, building that. It's something that you build inside yourself. Got good teachers to do it too. Ammon was an anarchist. First thing Ammon decided was that I needed to become a pacifist. Ammon said, you act out a lot. You brawl a lot. You're not any good at it. You're the one that keeps getting pushed through the door and I'm tired of fixing it. So you got to become a pacifist. And I said, how's that? He said, well, he's the one who convinced me. He said that it's like alcoholism. He said, alcohol will kill an alcoholic unless you sit in a circle of people that are like that and have the courage to put your hand up and say, hi, my name is Utah, I'm an alcoholic. See? But then you can begin to deal with the behavior once you own it, acknowledge it, and you can begin to have it defined for you by the people whose lives you destroyed. And it's never going to go away. 20 years sober, you're not going to sit in that circle and say, I'm not an alcoholic anymore. You're going to put up your hand and say, my name is Utah, I'm an alcoholic. But it'll save your life. He said, you've got to look at your capacity for violence the same way as a social addiction. And you've got to learn to deal with it in every situation, every minute, for the rest of your life. Because it's not going to go away, but it'll save your life. A little different way of looking at pacifism, isn't it? See, a little different way. I have to be a pacifist for the same reason an alcoholic has to give up booze. Okay, same thing. Mandatory. I sure learned that earlier today, I'll tell you. An anarchist, he said, you love the country. You go in and out of town on these trains, you come back with wonderful songs about great people. You know you love the country, you just can't stand the government. He quoted Mark Twain, loyalty to the country, always loyalty to the government when it deserves it. An essential distinction I had been neglecting. So he said, your beef is with the state, you can't stand the state. And yes, my war with the state is deep and visceral and very, very personal. It's not anything I wish on anybody else, anything that I preach to anybody else. It's me and the state squared off together, and that's a fact. Well, after I saw what they could do, I saw what they did. To people's lives. Ammon had his own way of looking at anarchy. We come into a world built on compulsive combinations, cultural compulsions they're called, cultural forms that we inherit. We are not the architects of them. Coercive combinations, boss-employee, student-teacher, parental, marital, God knows. Coercive combination is all, he said, all we ever want Reed to do is to become self-governing enough as individuals to be able to come together and create between ourselves voluntary combinations that reflect our needs as we define them and not as they're defined for us. He came to me one day and said, if you and I can agree to do the work of our world here in this Joe Hill House, if you and I can agree to do the work of our world, our share, if you and I can agree to take only what we need and put back what we can, if you and I can agree to care for the afflicted, if you and I can agree not to hurt anybody, all the things you can't get from the boss and from the state, but if you and I can agree to do that in our small way, we can form that voluntary combination and begin to get the work of the world done without the boss and without the state. Anyway. So that's what I did. I learned to become a pacifist. I'm learning to become a pacifist. It never stops. And I'm learning to become an anarchist in the simplest form.
0: You heard the voice of the great storyteller, folk musician, organizer, and activist, Utah Phillips. His albums include Telling Takes Me Home, Long Memory with Rosalie Sorrells, and Fellow Workers and The Past Didn't Go Anywhere with Annie DeFranco. Utah Phillips died on May 23, 2008, in his home in Nevada City, California. I recorded him 4 years earlier at the Unitarian Fellowship Hall in Berkeley, California. That year, he had reduced his touring schedule for health reasons and started a homeless shelter in his rural home county. Hospitality House opened in 2005. Come back for the second part of this one-hour program. Utah Phillips remembered the founding of the Poor People's Party for Children, working with a Mormon church, the Black Panthers, and Judy Berry, and how he became involved with the folk singers movement. 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
2: American fascism didn't begin with Donald Trump or even with the rise of fascism in Europe. Its roots reach deep into our own history. This is Writer's Voice, compelling conversations with authors who challenge, inspire, and inform. My guest today is historian Joseph Kelly. He tells us about his book, The Biggest Lie: The Prehistory of American Fascism, 1818 to 1915. Kelly traces that lie to the claim that all people are not created equal, that white people are superior to black people, and therefore have the right to dominate them. We talk about how that ideology was built and enforced, from slavery and Indian removal to the dismantling of Reconstruction, Jim Crow, lynching, and American imperialism. We also explore how racial and sexual fears were used to break multiracial working class coalitions and silence dissent. Kelly argues that fascism is a corruption of democracy, one that takes hold when loyalty to the tribe and its leader matters more than the truth. That's coming up on today's Writer's Voice. I'm Francesca Rhiannon. America's road to fascism began with a big lie about who counts as fully human. That's what historian Joseph Kelly reveals in his book, The Biggest Lie: The Prehistory of American Fascism. Kelly traces a long struggle between two visions of the country. One rests on the Declaration's promise of equality. The other claims that people aren't equal, that white people are superior to black people, and therefore have the right to rule them. We follow that ideology from the Missouri crisis through pseudoscientific racism, Indian removal, slavery, and the violent overthrow of Reconstruction. Kelly explains how the Ku Klux Klan, the Red Shirts, Jim Crow, and the movie The Birth of a Nation used fear, myth, and racialized sexual panic to defend white rule. We also look at a road not taken: multiracial democracy and class-based political cooperation. Those possibilities were repeatedly attacked by elites who weaponized fears of replacement and black political power. Joseph Kelly connects domestic white supremacy to American imperialism in Cuba and the Philippines. He argues that fascism is a corruption of democracy, built when dissent is silenced, violence is celebrated, and allegiance to the tribe and its leader replaces the truth. That history, he says, can help us understand the battle over democracy today. We spoke back in July. Let's listen now. Joseph Kelly, welcome to Writer's Voice.
3: Thank you very much. I appreciate the opportunity.
2: Your book, The Biggest Lie, the central idea is that American history has always contained two competing traditions. One is rooted in the Declaration's promise of universal equality, but the other repeatedly is about the construction of national identity through hierarchy, exclusion, myth-making, and that is specifically applied racially, although not exclusively, in this book. So your title refers to the biggest lie. What is that?
3: I'm borrowing from Heather Cox Richardson and historians like Stephen Hahn and thinking of American history as this 400-year competition between these two, I don't know, political forces, you might say. And I'm looking at a specific 100-year period, 1818 through 1915, roughly. And that's because I identify the biggest lie in American history that's in the title is that all men are not created equal, actually as a political ideology in American history. So the book actually begins really with the Declaration and talking about the notion of equality and what those first couple generations of Americans thought equality meant. And then I take 1818 as the departure point for this new political ideology in American history, because that's when people for the first time start arguing that people are not created equal. So that lie is going to take a number of various forms. Ultimately, it's really white nationalism, right? White people are superior to people of color. And of course, who gets to count as white and who doesn't get to count as white is a contested issue. And I talk quite a bit about the changing nature of whiteness over that 100-year period. But ultimately, it boils down to that notion that we are not all created equal, that the founders were either just bright-eyed romantics, idealists in pronouncing that all men are created equal. And if they were realists, they would have faced up to the fact that's obvious to everybody that the races are unequal, or that there's another, you know, sort of parallel lie that begins in American political ideology, that the founders didn't really mean what they said, that when the founders said all men are created equal, what they really meant was all white men were created equal. So that strain in American politics and public discourse, if you will, really gets going in 1818 as a result of, or maybe, you know, right after the debates or during the debates of what leads to the Missouri Compromise. Shall the state of Missouri be admitted as a slave state or as a free state? And that really forces the country to grapple with the notion, is slavery a temporary evil that we're putting up with for a few generations that is really inimical to Republican ideology? Are we going to do something about it finally, or are we not going to do something about it? So that's why that particular moment in American history, I think, is very important. That's where we start seeing this lie appear in public discourse.
2: And just to go back very briefly to Thomas Jefferson, and only because we have recently passed July 4th and the 250th anniversary of the Declaration of Independence, which, of course, he penned, I think a lot of people could be justified in thinking that he thought that all men are created equal applies just to white people, given his ownership of slaves. So just briefly say why you think, in fact, he didn't believe that, and why that belief was common even among the slaveholding founders.
3: One of the things that we have to distinguish or recognize is that the notion of equality that Jefferson was voicing in the Declaration did not necessarily mean all the races were exactly the same. This is an idea that we've dispensed with a long time ago, but in the 18th century, even people who subscribe to universal human rights might think that there are racial differences. Thomas Jefferson thought that Black people were better musicians naturally than white people were. He didn't think they were good composers. You know, and that, of course, is because he thinks white people are smarter than Black people. So he believes in these essential differences between the races, but none of those essential differences are important enough to single out a particular race and say they are undeserving of universal human rights. And the most fundamental of those, of course, is the right to self-determination. Everybody has the right to have a say in their own government. The social compact, you know, it's not a compact if it's forced upon you. And everybody in the world, every human being, has a right to enter into or withdraw from or withhold their support in the social contract, at least philosophically. And so that's what equality means, that there's no human being on earth that is not worthy of life, liberty, and the pursuit of happiness. And fundamental to those is that governments are established among men to secure those rights. So this is why, on the one hand, he could say Black people smell bad, which is one of the horrible things that he says and notes on the state of Virginia. But also he could say he fears for his country when he thinks about the fact that God is just, because he knows that his country is perpetrating an injustice.
2: Yeah, so how really did this happen? You mentioned the Missouri crisis, the whole controversy over whether Missouri was going to be a slave state. You say that pseudoscientific racism, because of course we all understand now that racism is a construct, and you also refer to the fact in your book that there can be a greater genetic variation between people within one so-called racial group than between people of widely differing racial groups. But you say that it didn't just emerge, obviously, from ignorance, but was consciously constructed by respective intellectuals. It's not just, you know, ignoramuses spewing racism. Talk about that effort and how organized it was.
3: Yeah, so we're talking about the 1820s and the 1830s, and this is really kind of the era of the birth of anthropology as a science, certainly in the United States. And what we find is a number of intellectuals, college professors, medical doctors, you know, self-trained naturalists, but people who certainly fashion themselves as scientists, who are, you know, pride themselves on adhering to what is well known then as a scientific method, you know, where you're supposed to purge yourself of prejudices and look at the facts as they are on the ground. Nevertheless, what we find is that a number of people writing these anthropological studies of Black Americans, I'm not going to use the term that they use, it's in the book, you know, it's a term we don't like to say out loud anymore.
2: You call it N-wordology.
3: N-wordology, yeah. And I would just like to point out, Francesca, I don't call it that. That's what one of the guy who is sort of the historian of the early anthropological movement in the 1840s called it. He said he was engaging in that, right? He was kind of saying it as a joke, but it's very telling about what kind of prejudice he had going in. So on the one hand, you have naturalists like Audubon going around making these incredibly scientific objective observations of birds, for instance. And in the book, I give a description, his description of the pelican as he observed it in Charleston, the city that I live in. And this is where some of the anthropology of Black Americans originates, in South Carolina. So I think it's particularly apropos. So using that kind of language, like an Audubon would use as a naturalist, we have people writing about Black Americans. But these are plantation owners who have a vested interest in perpetuating slavery, and they don't go about making their observations in anything like the scientific objective rigor that an Audubon does. I mean, they're really, what they're doing is writing up their own prejudices with a couple anecdotes and that kind of thing. There's one guy from North Carolina, Caldwell, who initiates the notion that there are many different gardens of Eden. And there was one in Africa, and there was one in Europe, and there was one in Asia. And this accounts for the differences, right? And creation was not one event, it was these several events. And, you know, he makes claims about the dimensions of white male private parts and the same thing about Black. And we know he did not go about measuring anything. You know, he did not.
2: Well, let's hope not.
3: Yes. Well, there's no record of it. And I think there would be if there had been. He claims Black penises are longer than white penises, but white testicles are bigger than Black testicles. You know, he was not plunging white testicles into graduated cylinders to find out how much fluid they displaced. You know, there was no science behind this. This is all anecdotal observation. And those anecdotal observations, of course, were very much colored by the prejudice that they went in with. So from the beginning, this was incredibly bad science. And anybody who took the time to think about it, Darwin thought it was bad science, right? There were contemporary scientists who were calling them out on this, but it served such a convenient political end that nobody looked into it too carefully. The biggest perpetrator was Samuel Morton, who was a Philadelphia physician, a great what's called craniologist. He studied human skulls. And he had the greatest collection. He'd write to people and say, send me

0: scientific rigor of Morton's methods. One of the things, for example, that Morton did, he reasoned that the skulls that he collected from Englishmen were collected from criminals. That's what you could get, right? Those were the bodies that you could get body parts from, were people who were executed as criminals. And he knew, of course, as everybody knew, that criminals were dumber than law-abiding people. So he deliberately increased the data that he collected about English skulls because he knew that his sample, you know, generally was going to be lower than the average English. So he more or less arbitrarily increased the number, the capacity of the skulls that he had there. Stephen Jay Gould points out a bunch of those kind of things, what he calls a priori convictions, what we would call prejudice, right? That you go into your collection of data and your analysis of data with a preconceived notion of what you're going to find when you come out. Not only a preconceived notion, but a preconceived notion that is so strong that it's going to distort the way you look at that data and the way that you collect the data. So this is what happened in the 1830s, 1840s, and people are producing these books. You know, these writers are referencing each other over and over again. And at the base of it, there's no real good science. And, you know, a good scientist could detect that at the time. And good scientists did detect it at the time. Nevertheless, it was still put out there as, you know, cutting edge research on the human species and the varieties of humans. Probably the most influential thing that Samuel Morton wrote, he wrote these two great books, A Craniology of the Egyptians and A Craniology of Native Americans. Those were his biggest collections, and they had magnificent illustrations. The presentation of the data was spectacular. It wowed everybody who looked at it, or almost everybody. But the most influential thing was a introduction, like 70-page, 80-page introduction about the varieties of human beings. And the data in this, it was lent credibility by all those wonderful, beautiful illustrations of skulls and the differences between skulls in Asia and the skulls in Africa, etc. But it didn't really draw on that data at all. The data it was drawing on were myths and legends and the dimensions of ancient statuary, you know, just nothing that any scientist would take. And yet, based on this, he tells with great authority and with no self-doubt at all, the minutest different traits of the different nations. I'm the director of Irish studies at the College of Charleston, so I'm always looking for how the Irish are described. And he says, they're really hardworking. And they're pretty stupid. For white people, they're pretty dumb, but they're very hardworking, that kind of thing.
1: This is Writer's Voice, and I'm Francesca Rhiannon. I'm talking with historian Joseph Kelly about his groundbreaking new book, The Biggest Lie, The Prehistory of American Fascism, 1818 to 1915. Andrew Jackson occupies an important place in the story. How did Indian removal, which was accomplished or done by him, inflicted by him, how did that help shape this broader ideology that you describe?
0: Yeah, so we were talking about sort of top-down ideology, the way elites, ministers, scientists, professors, that kind of thing, influence the way people think. But then there's also bottom-up. And when we talk about, or the chapter in which I talk about Andrew Jackson, he's a representative of what historians have called the plain folk of the Old South, Scots-Irish descendants. These were Presbyterians. They were not Irish Catholics. In the Irish context, the Catholics are called Native Irish, while the Scots Irish came in the 16th and 17th century, confiscating Catholic lands, living there for a few generations. Then life was so tough for them that they came to the United States in the 1700s. Andrew Jackson's family, his parents were from County Antrim. They were, you know, Presbyterian Scots in their ancestry. And they settled the backcountry. And these, in the South especially, this group of people, the Scots-Irish, were distinct people from the coastal whites who were largely of English extraction. Now, I'm talking in great generalities right now, but there was a perceived cultural difference between the backwoods white people and sort of the coastal white people. And The people who settled the back countries, they came into Philadelphia, they went west till they got to the Appalachian Mountains, and they came down the Great Wagon Trail. So they're

0: settled, you know, Western Virginia, Western North Carolina, Western South Carolina. And those were the lands that were butting up against Indian lands. You know, the Indians had been mostly pushed out of the coastal areas by this time. So, you know, someone like Andrew Jackson's family, they discovered whiteness by their relationship with Native Americans. They didn't know they were white till they came to America, because everybody was white in Ireland. Nobody was white. Nobody thought about whiteness. The racial distinctions were between Celts and Anglo-Saxons. And so what was going on the frontier, of course, were, you know, white people encroaching on the lands of Native Americans. So this caused incredibly violent conflicts between those two groups. I mean, this was, in essence, racial warfare. White people were getting killed in Indian raids for being white, and white people were killing Indians, going into Indian towns and slaughtering everybody for the fact that they're Indians. So this was very obviously racial conflict.
1: Except it was also a conflict over expropriation.
0: Yeah, absolutely. What's a little different between the attitude that was fostered by people like Andrew Jackson, who was on the frontier. You know, of course, he went over the mountains and then, you know, was one of the first settlers in Tennessee, you know, really cut off from the American East. You know, people had to fend for themselves, and they did. And they did by killing Native Americans. One of the important differences, I mean, there's obvious racial distinction, and there's certainly among white people a sense of superiority over Native Americans, racial superiority. But in all that, there was never a belief that Native Americans did not have the capacity for self-government. It was more, we want your land, and we're going to take it. It's inevitable. Our population is exploding. Your numbers are so small. It's going to happen. So let's try to get it done, maybe the most humane way. If we're going to be progressive about it, if we're not going to be progressive, it doesn't matter how it happens. We're going to remove you and send you out to Oklahoma, and then you can rule yourselves over there. The people we were talking about earlier, with the anthropologists and stuff, their point was to prove that Black people did not have the capacity for self-government. So this it's a kind of racism that's coming from the bottom up in the American West and the American South. And then when Andrew Jackson opens up the Great Black Belt, Alabama, Mississippi, Louisiana, to white settlers who are going to be cotton farmers. You know, this is great cotton country. The people flooding in, they're going to be both of these people. They're going to be planters from South Carolina, Virginia, you know, that sort of more elite class, who are going to be bringing gangs of enslaved Black people with them to start their cotton farms. And then there's going to be backwoods, what we call yeoman farmers, who might not own any slaves at all. Most of them didn't. And they would come with a wagon and their family and a few possessions, and they would get the worst lands, of course. They would get the pine barrens, they would get the mountaintops and the bottoms of the valleys, while the rich lands were taken up by the wealthy people. So what we see taking place in the 1830s and the 1840s is those planters have to persuade, you know, those Scots-Irish, the plain folk of the Old South, who don't own slaves and have no interest in the perpetuation of slavery. As a matter of fact, their own political powers is harmed by the amount of wealth that's getting accumulated by people who do own slaves. So they have to persuade those plain folk to have political solidarity. Now, it's not that people like Andrew Jackson were not already racist, right? So they had good material to work with, but they have to persuade them that their interests are with the perpetuation of slavery rather than the gradual abolition of slavery. And they do that by sowing fear. And beginning in 1822, here in Charleston, there was a supposed Denmark Vesey uprising. Then in 1831, there is the Nat Turner uprising in Virginia. And what is blown up into the consciousness of white folks in the South is that at any moment, these primitive, potentially violent Black people could rise up, sneak into your bedroom, slit your throat, and carry your wife off as a sex slave, maybe sail to Haiti or something like that. So this becomes the narrative that is going to support the notion of perpetual Black slavery. It's going to change, you know, what had been up until the 1820s. No one in the United States said slavery was good Nobody said what we really need to do is make this permanent. What everybody presumed is that it was going to die out more or less naturally under the great waters of the Republic. We're going to erode it away. And conveniently, that would always be 3 or 4 generations down the road, but that was mainstream political discourse. And almost nobody said slavery was good. By the 1830s, 1835 in particular, we can almost look at the exact moment, the summer of 1835. After the summer of 1835, you can no longer say all men are created equal in the South. You are putting yourself in danger to do that. The South is rapidly becoming a police state, akin to what we would associate with a fascist state in the 20th century. And the reason it does is because it has to perpetuate this ideology of inequality. And as we know, the truth repudiates it. So you have to impose restrictions on speech. You have to intimidate, you have to threaten, you have to send into exile dissidents or lynch them, which is what happens in the South. So we have an entire generation from about 1835 up to the beginning, well, up to 1860s until the Union troops occupy whatever part of the South you're talking about. We have what is really the American equivalent of the Hitler Youth. We have an entire generation of white folks who are growing up under a hegemonic ideology, an ideology that does not allow any kind of dissent. It's not an ideology that comes out of argument. It's not an ideology that is championed in what we come to call the marketplace of ideas in the 20th century. It is an ideology that demands the marketplace of ideas be shut down. So one of the things that we often forget about the South, obviously, it was hugely oppressive for Black people, the notion of perpetual slavery. And slavery becomes worse for Black people, after 1835, really after 1832, slavery had been gradually, eroding at the edges up to the 1820s. In many places, it had been getting less horrible. Now, there's exceptions to that, of course, but in general, that's what was happening. And then it reverses. And what most people think of, the stereotype of slavery in the United States is that last generation before the Civil War, the Gone with the Wind image of slavery.
1: Or the Uncle
0: That's
1: Tom's Cabin.
0: or Uncle Tom's Cabin. The flip side of the same thing, right? One is even though it's a sentimental novel, is much closer to the truth. Certainly the spiritual truth of slavery, what it does to a human psyche, what is possible, why Eliza has to jump on the ice and run away with her child across the Ohio River because she knows her child is going to get stolen and she's going to get raped if she doesn't, right? That's not in Gone with the Wind, of course. That's what I would say is, despite it being a sentimental novel, is very much the truth of Harriet Beecher Stowe's novel.
1: And Gone with the Wind, I mean, you're talking about a book that was written in the 20th century. One of the points you make, just to indicate the continuity, is that where this white supremacist ideology, this people are not equal ideology, began to justify slavery in the 20th century, 100 years later, it was used to convince Northerners of the correctness of white supremacy. Why?
0: Yeah, well, this is a result of, the South losing the Civil War, which should have settled the question, right? I mean, the 13th, 14th, 15th Amendments write equality into the Constitution to take all doubt. It's always been in the Declaration, but the Declaration is not really a binding document. So the Declaration is essentially written into the Constitution as a result of the Civil War. So by 1870, when we get the universal right of all male citizens to vote, no matter what your race is, obviously women still don't have the vote, but 1870 is when the third of those Reconstruction Amendments gets passed. We're engaged in, the Reconstruction of America is this great experiment in a biracial or a multiracial republic. Really, I should say multiracial. If we look at the opinions in the recent is it the Barber case, the birthright citizenship case that was just adjudicated. It's not just as Justice Thomas said, the 14th and 15th Amendments that are not just about Black people. They're about everybody, right? So a multiracial democracy, this is the first time the country is really rolling up its sleeves and trying to produce a multiracial democracy. And it's actually working. I mean, obviously there's problems. And one of the biggest problem is the recalcitrance of white Southerners, people who are resisting the imposition of equality. But then I won't go into the details of it, but by 1876, this is when white Southerners gather enough strength again. They've reorganized the Ku Klux Klan. The federal government puts down the Klan, but then they revive in various organizations. One of the most notorious of is called the Red Shirts in the Carolinas, especially in Georgia, precursor to the Black Shirts of Mussolini and the Brown Shirts of Hitler, are the Red Shirt in the post-Civil War American South. And by intimidation, violence, they steal the election of 1876. And this is the beginning of the end of Reconstruction, that great experiment. And what happens after 1876 then is that Southerners begin telling stories about Reconstruction itself. So the great proof of white supremacy is, hey, look what happened in Reconstruction. Look how horrible it was when we gave political power to Black people. The most catastrophic consequences came from it. Now, this was all a lie, as scholars of Reconstruction have painstakingly documented really since the 1860s. It began in 1935 with W.E.B. Du Bois's Black Reconstruction, and he was very much ahead of his time. It took about a generation or so before, sort of mainstream historians catch up. But, since the 60s, 70s, and up through today, we're still making the case for the successes of Reconstruction and how that story of the failure of Reconstruction was itself a lie.
1: Part of the biggest lie.
0: Yes, I mean, that's a version of it. What is it that's proving white supremacy if we look at the debacle of Reconstruction? Now, actual professional historians, the first professional historians, were among those who established and perpetuated the lie about Reconstruction. That's a fascinating story in and of itself. I don't go into too much detail about it. I go into more detail about what is far more influential than those professional historians is Thomas Dixon and, his novel The Klansman that becomes the blockbuster movie Birth of a Nation. And what that is about, we have the pre-Civil War, then we have the epic Civil War battles and stuff, but really what it's about is about Reconstruction. And it's designed, Dixon explains this, he says it openly. The purpose is to persuade Northern white people about the disaster of Reconstruction, how bad it was when we let Black people participate in the democracy. So the central narrative, of course, is that narrative that was established in the 1820s of white people are going to get replaced by Black people if we let them participate in the democracy. As soon as they get power, they're going to kill the white men and they're going to rape the white women. That's what happens when you give Black people power. That's the central narrative of a Klansman. It's a central narrative of Birth of a Nation. Birth of a Nation comes out in 1915. And then, of course, Margaret Mitchell takes up the torch for the next generation. That's the central narrative of Gone with the Wind, is the disaster that is Reconstruction.
1: Joseph Kelly, stay tuned for more of our conversation after the break.

0: Nina Simone, Backlash Blues. Welcome back to Writer's Voice. I'm Francesca Rhiannon. 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Now let's get back to my conversation with Joseph Kelly about his book, The Biggest Lie. It's about how the roots of American fascism lie in the fiction of white supremacy. I read this book, obviously through the lens of the present day. I can't help but do so. And what's so interesting is how these themes come up again and again and again. I mean, you just mentioned replacement. Of course, we know the tiki torch guys of Charlottesville talking about the replacement theory.
1: Right. You will not replace us, I think. Wasn't that the chant? Right. Yeah.
0: Also bring in this whole idea of what today is being called masculinism, but back then was this whole sexual panic, how this replacement theory was tied to, you know, panic about white women's innocence being attacked by black men, of course. So draw out how this is part of the white lie, and how is it, and how do we see it happening today?
1: Yeah, well, you know, in the beginning of the book, I say I'm not talking about contemporary times, even though I'm borrowing heavily from those writers who are obviously talking, like Madeleine Albright's Fascism, A Warning. You know, I think it's a great book. And that whole genre has certainly influenced my thinking. But every historian is writing about present times, whether they own up to it or not. And in the book, I want to, you know, not to discuss contemporary events, because I want the history to stand for itself, but I certainly expect people to look at that history and they themselves apply it to contemporary events. So for your listeners, I feel, you know, licensed to go ahead and do what I say I will not do in the book. You know, we have J.D. Vance and Donald Trump saying Somalians are killing your pets and eating them. Or was it Haitians? It was Haitians. We have J.D. Vance saying basically that the real Americans are what he calls the heritage Americans. Those are the ones whose parents and grandparents and great grandparents are buried in the cemetery in Kentucky, right? That repudiates the 14th Amendment, of course, which says anyone who's born here is as much an American as J.D. Vance is. That notion of heritage American is always very quickly allied into white supremacy. Technically, you would say, okay, Black Americans have been here as long as white Americans have, right? So they have just as good a claim. But somehow that's going to erode. And certainly it's a way of bludgeoning immigrant families. That's how it was used in the 1840s, 1850s, 1860s against the Irish. To be a true American, your family had to have been here before the Irish got here. So the application or the resurgence of these ideas, what we're seeing is history repeating itself. I'm tempted to say as farce, except so many people are getting hurt by it, that to use the word farce, I think, you know, would undermine or ignore the suffering, the real suffering that is being imposed in the United States today. But we are in the midst of an ideological battle between people who believe all men are created equal, all people are created equal, and people who do not believe it. That's where we are. I think for a couple generations, we have been sort of lulled. I think it's, you know, since the mid-60s, the early 70s, maybe, with the busing, you know, controversies in my own youth, you know, my childhood is when I last saw these conflicts bubbling up to the surface and really, really making you wonder who's going to win, right? The fights to establish equal rights in the South, which were never fully won, but certainly things were better in the 1990s and the 2000s than they were in the 1950s and the 1960s for people of color in the United States. Now we take two steps forward and one step back. And we're definitely within a generation now that has to contend with that one step back.
0: And so again, to the racial, manufactured racial sexual panic, how that's been used, because you tell another story in the book, which is kind of the story of the road not taken, that is a popular story. And by the way, when I was a history major at the University of Wisconsin in the great days of George Mossy and other great historians, I was most interested in this time of Reconstruction and populism because it really was a time when we could have taken a different road. And yet that road was undermined and eventually destroyed by this kind of divide and conquer, how racial, economic, and sexual anxieties get politically weaponized against class-based coalitions. So I wonder if you could talk a bit about that and maybe just lightly gloss over the connections to today.
1: Well, replacement theory almost always boils down to race, even though racial ideas are spread over class differences, right? So people who are in fear of being replaced tend to be the people who are at the upper side of economic society, political power. In the United States, they're white people. As we said, who gets to be counted as white is always contested. Are Hispanic people white today? Are they not white? We're in that. Those same arguments were made about the Irish and the Germans and the Italians and then the Jews in the early 20th century. But that fear of the race being replaced is most visceral when it's experienced as a sexual anxiety. And when people who are talking about getting replaced, you let them talk for a little bit and they're always going to end up in that spot where the fear is that those other people who are not real Americans are going to end up in bed with my wife, or they're going to marry my daughter, and they're going to have kids, and my grandkids are not going to be like me. They're going to be like those other people who are not real Americans. So it always, always gets expressed, sometimes sooner, sometimes later, but as this sexual anxiety. That's what we see really motivating people on the far right today is not the fear that their dog is going to get kidnapped by Haitians and eaten. It's the fear that these hordes of people coming in are rapists. That's the thing that Donald Trump comes back to all the time. We need a wall at the southern border to keep the rapists out.
0: Which is, of course, so ironic because he's a rapist himself.
1: Oh my God, the irony is unbelievable, right? Yeah. I mean, as E.M. Foster says, only connect, make the connection. Come on. You are the boogeyman you fear. That's almost always true too. Who are the people committing sexual crimes in the antebellum South? It's the white owners of black women. It's not black men committing crimes against white women. And then, of course, after the Civil War, that's what, the great Ida B. Wells, spends her career trying to tell the truth about lynching. And, the central narrative of lynching is this is the only way we can control the lust of black men. Since we don't have slavery anymore, we have to have extrajudicial violence in order to make them too frightened to rape white women. And, it gets told over and over again by the black press, and Ida B. Wells is probably the pioneer and the champion of this, is to say white women have sex with black men because they want to have sex with black men. But of course, if you say that in the South in the 1880s, as Ida B. Wells did, then you're going to get lynched. And when she published that in a newspaper in Memphis, the newspaper that she owned, the mainstream commercial white folks, newspapers, elites, down to plain folks of Memphis, they declared that they needed to lynch her. They thought as the editorial was actually written by a man. So what they demanded was that he get tied to a post in the middle of Main Street and get branded on the forehead and castrated in front of a public crowd. Once they found out it was Ida Wells who wrote it, she was told that she better stay in exile. She happened to be in New York City when the editorial was published telling the truth about interracial sex. And she essentially was then in exile from the American South for the rest of her life. She did make a couple brave journeys down south, with one of which I recount in the conclusion to the book, in regard to the Elaine massacre after World War I in Arkansas. One of the more horrific pogroms that take place in American history. But the sexual fear, this visceral reaction to replacement, is most effectively deployed as a sexual fear.
0: Now, another connection that you make is that American imperialism and domestic white supremacy actually reinforced one another. How did overseas empire change the way Americans thought about democracy itself?
1: This is a really big story too. So this is the Spanish-American War. The buildup is in the mid-1890s, the sinking of the Maine in February 1898, and then the subsequent newspaper coverage, et cetera. This is the end of the 19th century. This is kind of, the transition between the 19th and the 20th century. For historians, very convenient that the American Empire comes into existence and at the end of the century. So the justification for going into Cuba is actually a liberation story. And it's actually written, Congress writes it into law that the reason we're invading Cuba is to liberate the Cubans and not to make Cuba a dominion. The Philippines is not really even on anyone's agenda at the time. It's part of the last remnant of the Spanish Empire, but we're not thinking about it until Admiral Dewey sinks the Spanish fleet in Manila Harbor, and all of a sudden we've won the war in the Pacific, right? And everyone starts saying, where are the Philippines and what are they, right? The Cubans get stabbed in the back. The Filipinos were never really promised that we were there to liberate, so it's less of a stab in the back. But what happens as a result of the Spanish-American War is that we really take dominion over these old possessions of the Spanish Empire. Now, there's no doubt the Spanish were horrible, and it was the right thing to do to end their colonial rule in Cuba, Puerto Rico, Guam, and the Philippines. But it was not the right thing to do to replace them. And we do replace them. And we replace them because of this notion of the white man's burden. That phrase actually comes from a poem written by Rudyard Kipling, an old veteran of the British Empire, who is enamored of what comes to be called the Anglo Alliance between the Brits and the Americans, right? The Anglos need to take over the world because they are the superior race, and they're going to be the benign rulers of these benighted, backward, primitive peoples around the world. So we try to impose this on the Philippines, on Cuba. Cuba, we set up puppet governments, and it's a little more complicated how we manipulate Cuba, but we still see the consequence of it today in the sorry state that Cuba is in, right off the shores of Florida. The Philippines is even a more horrific story because once we kick the Spanish out, then we start fighting the Filipino nationalists. Some people describe this as the earlier day Vietnam. Those of your listeners who are old enough to remember Vietnam, many of the same themes that we saw in Vietnam were initiated in the Philippines. What we did there was horrific. I mean, we tortured people, we burned down villages, we killed women and children as well as men. We put hundreds of thousands of people into concentration camps. The estimates, I mean, they vary, but the estimates are that thousands of Filipinos died as a result of our military intervention. Now, most of those did not die in battle. Most of those died as a result of our pacification of the islands. So this is a huge controversy in the United States. It's a moment of great soul searching and a moment of great conflict where people are arguing, what is the identity of America? Are we an empire or are we a democracy? And the people arguing for democracy, people like Mark Twain, ironically enough, people like Andrew Carnegie, one of the robber barons of the Gilded Age, politics makes strange bedfellows, they lose, right? And America becomes an empire. And we absorb millions of people who are not citizens, but are under the jurisdiction of the United States. We already have a model for how to treat these people. The model is how we treat Black people in the Jim Crow South. Those are people subject to the authority of the states in which they live. Not really the United States. The United States abrogates any responsibility for Black people in the South. They are subjects of the states, but obviously they are not participate. There's no consent of the governed among them. There's no consent of the governed among the Filipinos. There's no consent of the governed among the Cubans, the Puerto Ricans, etc. So the analogy is very, very clear. And we take the lessons learned in the American South and apply them elsewhere. So we see the soldiers in the Philippines beginning to use the vocabulary and the methods that are used to pacify Black populations in the American South. Soldiers from the North, whose parents or grandparents fought to end slavery, are learning the methods of oppression that were perfected in the American South, and they're applying it to the Filipinos.
0: Joseph Kelly, in this book, The Biggest Lie, it's prehistory of American fascism, prehistory. So it's 1818 to 1915. You end it before the rise of European fascism, and you argue that the American story exhibits seven characteristics, seven out of nine characteristics of fascism, and if I can just list them: tribal feeling, victimhood, fear of replacement, loss of faith in ordinary politics, a purity impulse, a belief that violence is beautiful and manly, J.D. Vance again, and a conviction of the tribe's absolute right to rule others. But there are two missing ingredients: devotion to a single national chief, embodying the group's destiny, and the belief that the chief's instincts trump reason, literally trump reason, did not fully materialize then. Have they now?
1: This is something that I would certainly want people to come to their own conclusions, but my belief is, yeah, and that's how I got started writing this book. It was mind-boggling to me watching what happened in what had been called in American political discourse in 2020, the big lie. The big lie, of course, was that Trump lost the election, right? And I saw Republicans for whom I had some great respect, some grudging respect, some very little respect, but at least I didn't think they were, consummate liars. Go from saying, no, clearly Biden won the election, you've got to stop saying this, to saying, well, what's really the problem is that the election is uncertain in people's minds. Of course, it was uncertain in people's minds because people were telling lies about it. To finally where we get to is that the election was stolen. The poster child for this for me is my own Senator Lindsey Graham. And God knows what Tim Scott, how he sleeps at night, I don't know. But Lindsey Graham, who was a great critic of Trump and who originally said Trump lost the election and decried what happened on January 6th, and now is the great ballyhooing, more MAGA than the MAGA. Watching that happen was mind-boggling to me. I mean, just as an intellectual curiosity, let alone a terrifying emotional experience, how could people be telling that lie? What was going on? So that was the original conception for it. And what I discovered in my research is, and I ended up, not really writing about this. I'm now writing a book about the 20s and 30s where this will come up. But the thing that triggers a society to become fascist is actually the lie. People have to be telling a lie and pretending to believe it. And through that act, they are pledging their fealty to the leader. And by pledging fealty to the leader, pledging their loyalty to the tribe, right? It doesn't matter what's right. It doesn't matter what's true. What's most important is my loyalty to the tribe. So there's always some triggering lie that begins with people telling it as a deliberate lie and pretending to believe it. And then eventually, of course, it's told so long that people believe it. For the French, this was the Dreyfus affair. The fact, the notion, despite all evidence, that Dreyfus was guilty of sabotage, the officer in the army who was charged with spying. And then it became, drip by drip by drip, it became obvious that he was set up, that he was framed, that none of this was true. And yet the French fascists would still deliberately insist on his guilt, even though all reason says he's not. For Mussolini, It was the betrayal at Caporetto, the Battle of Caporetto in World War I, which almost knocked Italy out of the war. An invasion with the Germans and the Austro-Hungarians pour across the lines in northern Italy and only get stopped at the River Piave. And he blames it on the communists, although he began himself as a communist, but he blames it on the communists, this great debacle. For Germany, of course, it's the lie that they were going to win the war, that the army was winning the war, and then they got stabbed in the back by the Jews on the home front. And those lies, you need to have that lie in order to establish a fascist regime. So this explains why there is the insistence, even today, that Biden lost the election, right? Nobody looks at the evidence at all and comes to that conclusion. But the refusal to look at the evidence is a pledge of loyalty. So that's what got me started thinking about this entire project. And I started wondering how did Americans learn to lie? And I was looking, of course, at the beginning of what many people thought is the beginning of American fascism in the 1920s and 1930s. And I wanted to start telling that story, the battle between fascists and liberal Democrats in the 20s and 30s. And the first chapter was going to be how America learned to lie, but I ended up writing backwards rather than forwards from World War I because the story of how we learned to lie in the first place was so fascinating to me. And I don't think has been told in the way that I'm telling it. There's people who have at least, briefly sort of suggested that the American South was a experiment in fascism, that the Americans invented it. It was not a European invention, this disease of democracy, and that's what fascism is. It's a corruption of democracy. It began with the great democracy of the United States. That's where the corruption began. So it's not entirely original, but I don't think anybody has told the story the way I've told it, which is why I ended up writing backwards because I felt like it had to be. We had to look at this at our own past, and me as a Southern historian, we have to own up to what the history of the South really was. Now, of course, this is, part of the whole revision of Southern history that's taken place in the last 50, 60 years, but it's telling it in a way that I think makes it very relevant to today.
0: Absolutely. Very relevant today. I've always felt that America's original sin was, well, first genocide and then slavery. And people talk about racial capitalism and settler colonialism. I mean, these are all really linked to racial ideas and the lie of racism. And I look forward to talking with you about your next book. Hopefully, I'll still have this show. It's now in its 22nd year, so I've got good hopes for the future. It's just been great to talk with you, Joseph Kelly. This is really a fascinating book, The Biggest Lie, The Prehistory of American Fascism, America 1818 to 1915.
1: That's right. I end with the Birth of a Nation as a film, and it's a huge success across the whole country.
0: Yeah, it's just been great to talk with you. Thank you so much. My hope is that just as fascism has reared its ugly head over and over again, we will be able to vanquish it the way we did in the civil rights movement of the 1960s and before that in the 1930s with the rise of FDR and the union movement.
1: We shall overcome, Francesca.
0: Joseph Kelly is the director of Irish and Irish American Studies at the College of Charleston in South Carolina. He's the author of five other books in addition to The Biggest Lie. That's it this week for Writer's Voice. 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I'm Francesca Rhiannon.
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Welcome aboard, my friends. You are tuned to Modern Jet Set. Thank you for flying the fancy skies. My name is Iris Berkeley. I am your pilot and your flight attendant for flight number 311 of the soundtrack to your utterly fabulous Secret Agent Oh So Funky Life. This time we took off accompanied by Courtney Barnett from her spring 2026 fourth album, written right after she moved from Melbourne to Los Angeles. It's Creature of Habit. We heard Stay in Your Lane. We got Gringo Starr in the background at the moment with Girl from their eighth record, Sweethearts, from the Atlanta indie rockers. This time we're kind of getting a throwback surf kind of feel on this one. Super good track. And we've got so much more where this comes from. If you need to page any of our in-flight crew, just hit that button above your head with a picture of a cocktail umbrella on it, though, and someone will be around to help you out in a matter of moments. You can also email the flight deck if you'd like any time, day or night, at mail@modernjetset.com. Like I said, I think we got something for everyone in this here flight, so stick around. It's Modern Jet Set.

Flying with Modern Jet Set, I am Iris Berkeley. We're a little more than a quarter way through this hour-long flight. We kicked off that last set with something new from indie pop duo Howdy. It was Try, Try, Try from 2026's Big World. After that, Beth Orton from her self-produced ninth record, The Ground Above on Partisan, we heard Other Side. And then Jessica Hoop brought us Viv Over Drink from her self-produced album, her very first one, but it's her seventh record, Long Wave Home. We've got Skin Shape underneath right now, Will Dory. This one's recorded in London in 2027, but had artists from all over the globe. Umoja, the song is Azon de Magnine. We got more of these global vibes coming up, plus plenty more other things awaiting you. You need to say hi. In the meantime, it's mail@modernjetset.com. But let's just keep on sailing through these fancy skies.

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I guess, people.

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Hit me. 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

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This is Soul Power from the Kontul Town. 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

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This is true, not new, ain't it, brother? Ain't it?

That's right. 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This is WGDR Plainfield, WGDH Hardwick. Just a few minutes after 6:30, 6:33. We've been hearing some new music here the last few minutes. Before that, we heard an extended version of John Cage's 4:33. That's the Silent Symphony. That was the Hollywood extended mix of the John Cage 4:33 that we heard for approximately 2 hours. Or maybe we were off the air. But anyway, we're back. This is Tom on a little early tonight. Hopping in here for Corey for the last 30 minutes of Found Sound Fridays. I hope your week has gone well. It's a beautiful day out there. Just kind of magical late summer weather here in central Vermont. Let's see, what do we have coming up next? How about some La Luz from their News of the Universe album from a couple of years ago? This track is called Blue Moth Cloud Shadow. Found Sound Fridays. That's right. We're back.

Captain Beefheart and the Magic Band here on Found Sound Fridays. Before that, we heard Killing Joke with 80s. Big Boy Pete with Cold Turkey before that. And going back to the beginning of that set, we heard La Luz with Blue Moth Cloud Shadow. Hey, this is Found Sound Fridays. This is Tom. Spiral Galaxy coming up in 15 minutes with, also with me. How about that? Special show tonight. Gonna do a little electronica, upbeat, get you off your chair, but we'll talk about that when it's time. In the meantime, what's up next? Oh, how about this one? It is Found Sound.

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Let's see, before this Future Sound of London, we heard Echo and the Bunnymen with It Was a Pleasure, and we heard Falco with Der Kommissar. I did find some sound laying around here in the studio.

Good evening. It's 7 o'clock and you're listening to WGDR Plainfield, WGDH Hardwick. This is Tom. Tonight, it's the Spiral Galaxy from 7 until 9 p.m. Tonight, we're going to get you up off of that thing, get you moving around. But first, please note, the following program presents the opinion of its participants and producer. It does not reflect the official opinion of WGDR, WGDH, or its licensee, Central Vermont Community Radio. 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It's a beautiful night, and I'm so pleased to be able to dedicate tonight's show to Heather. I have accumulated enough upbeat electronica to justify a new dance show. Do that about every 2 or 3 months. Hope you enjoy it. It's a little bit off the beaten path for this show, but if you're a longtime listener, you know I mix those songs in here and there. So we're going to get you up and move around on this late summer evening. We'll see how the speakers do here in the studio. We're going to start off with Weevil. Got some new, brand new Daphne on the way also. Lots of fun stuff tonight. Stay tuned if you want to get up for the Spiral Galaxy.

Hey, we just heard Direct to Disc from the new DJ Kicks Eris Drew from 2025. That song was originally released in 1994. That's a remix that I think was reissued more recently, 2023. Hey, before that, we heard Daphne from his new album. That was Clap Your Hands from Butterfly. We'll hear another new track off that in a little bit. Daphne is known by many names. He's from Ontario, Canada. Dan Snaith, Caribou. We started the show off with Weevil from their album last year, Chorophobia. That track was called Moving On. They're from Amsterdam. It's the Heather's Dance Mix show tonight. But we do have a moment to tell you about the weather. Tonight, patchy fog. Otherwise, mostly clear, low around 52. Tomorrow, early morning, patchy fog. Sunny, high near 77. Another beautiful day here in central Vermont. Tomorrow night, mostly cloudy, low around 58. Sunday, we're going to see some showers and thunderstorms, mainly after 5. Mostly cloudy, high near 77. Chance of precipitation is 70%. Sunday night, showers likely, possible thunderstorm before 8, and a chance of showers between 8 p.m. and 2 a.m. So some rain after 5 tomorrow. Chance of showers on Monday, kind of tapering off by 2, but then still a chance of thunderstorms on Monday after that. So we'll see a high near 77. So looks like kind of a repeat of Sunday evening, all day Monday. Tuesday tapering off with the showers. Partly sunny, high near 75. So some lovely temperatures. A little bit of rain. It's not like we don't need it. I was out at the reservoir today over at Wrightsville. It's a little low. Certainly could use some rain. Okay, that said, let's get back to the music. What are we doing here? Here's one from the new Machina album. They're from Portugal. This track is called Dança on the Spiral Galaxy.

DJ Sensei with Digital Spirituality from 2000. Before that, we heard a single from Bad Tuner from 2024. Bad Tuner's from New York City, attended UVM. That was With You Love. Gotta love what people are doing with vocals and electronica. And before that, we heard from the new Machina album, that was Danza, with from the album Body Transmission. Machina is from Portugal. Hey, I wanted to say CVCR's very Vermonti auction was a great success, raising more than $4,000 to support programming on WGDR and WGDH. 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

0: Hey, that was Weevil reminding us to forget the past and move on. It's good advice. Sometimes. That was from Chorophobia, their album last year. That track was called Head First. Gotta love trying to trace that vocal track around that one.
1: Very cool.
0: Speaking of vocals, before that we heard from Daphne from his new album Butterfly. That track was called Waiting So Long. Fauna before that from Tiaga Trans out of Gothenburg, Sweden. Well, that's a strong contender for album of the year so far this year. Still a few more months to see what else comes out. That track was called En Mundful Sand. And we started that set with DJ Chebi Saba, rest in peace, from the Krishna Leela album 2002, Raja Vedalu. Chebi Saba was from San Francisco. This is from the brand new, well, it's pretty new. Anyway, it's from this year, System 7 album, Flower of Life. Yeah, they still got it. This track is called La Katrina here on Spiral Galaxy, Heather's Dance Mix Show. Hope you're enjoying it. Turn it up. Get up.